Now, if we're going to play some joints like, wow, what's that? Like the first track, 90 Degrees, Jasmine Lacey. I'm probably saying that wrong. I think it's Yasmin Lacey from East London. She started her music career at 27, so she's not a young girl. She's just getting in the mix and making sure that everybody hears what she got to say with 90 Degrees. After that, Seb, S-E-H-B, Afro Neo Soul artist. We're going to be playing that. Another Day is the name of her or his song. So we're looking forward to hearing that in this set. After that, you know, it might be a toss-up. I'm trying to figure out what's going to go, but I know we are going to get into Sid. Sid has a song called GMFU, Got Me Up. Yeah, I can't say that word, but that's what the title of the song is. But yeah, she is the lead singer, or she at least formed the Internet. So if you remember the Internet and a couple of other groups and songs and people that she's written for, like Beyonce and stuff like that. Sid, we're going to be playing GMFU later on in the set, and I know we're going to be playing Far Away. That song has been stuck in my head for the last week, you know, speaking to me. So we're going to be playing that too. So keep it locked right here. It's the DJ Robbo Show. You know I'm going to play. All right, let's roll.

country, DJ Robbo. It's the hottest DJ in the country. It's my man, DJ Robbo, yo. Yo, get it together, man. It's DJ Robbo, man, on the one and twos. Get it together.

0: 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It's your boy Mario Winans.
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0: And take the hip-hop and R&B wherever you go.
2: Yeah, yeah. Kendrick, the family. So I told you I was going to get that song in there. Far Away. I've been playing that since it first came out in 2003. Yeah. And it just caught me. And it was one of the songs you just cannot let go. And that is Kendrick, the family. So Far Away. Before that, New Zealand-born singer, songwriter, pianist, composer, and producer Arjuna Oaks with Motel. Remember that? Yeah. So we've been playing some pretty dope joints on the show today. This is just the first hour. We got a lot more to go. Michael Allen is coming in with this set in the fourth hour. The third hour is a set that I did back in 2016. I'm dedicating it to my pops because I picked out some of his records out of his collection. So it's going to be nothing but reggae and soca, the traditional reggae joints from back in the 50s and the 60s. So you're going to hear some stuff like, whoa, I ain't heard that in a while, or what is that record? Yeah, that's straight out of the collection. In my home back in the day, that's what I grew up on. So it's a good look. So keep it locked right here. Oh, before we even go, I want to make sure y'all get in contact with me, the DJ Robbo Show at gmail.com. Simple, the DJ Robbo Show. Hit me up. Let's talk. Let's rap. If you want to get information about some of the artists that is in this past set that you heard, hit me up. We can rap. Get it in. If you're trying to get some music on the show, it's nothing but a text, you know. So hit me up on the text, 201-618-6944. Hit me up like, yo, this is so-and-so, because it's not like I know your name. You know what I mean? Hit me up like, yo. Not like, yo, I know you. All right? I get these weird texts all the time. I'm like, my man, how you not just send a text, not introduce yourself? It's strange. Anyway, keep it locked right here. It's the DJ Robbo Show. I got you. All right? Peace.

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Keep it locked on WHCR 90.3 FM, the voice of Harlem.

We was gonna be playing some reggae. I didn't finish the reggae from last week, so we finishing it up now, and this is how it's going down. Yeah, you remember Mos Def, right? Remember when he was just singing with the girl with the Miss Fat Booty? This is the song he was singing right here on the DJ Robbo Show. Gergie Isaacs.

0: That tune right there is Black Hypocrisy by Spice. It's a hot record, hot topic, much needed to hear type topic. Thank you, Spice. All love right here on the DJ Robbo Show. This is the reggae version. Ain't nothing wrong with this. This is what I grew up on. Records I'm about to play right after the Spiritual Vitamin are songs that I grew up on as a little kid, right out of my pop's collection, 45. Matter of fact, on the real, you're going to hear the crackles and the pops in this in the next couple of records after the Spiritual Vitamin because they 45s right out the collection. So, pops, you, pops, yeah, these are your records. Let's get it in.
1: Hi, my name is Reverend Kevin V. Montague, founder of KVM Ministries, LLC, where our mission is to lead with power and serve with care. Here's your Spiritual Vitamin for this week to encourage your spirit and bless your soul. The subject for this week is a lifestyle of thanksgiving. Thanksgiving is the expression of gratitude, especially to God, expressing gratefulness and being thankful to Him for everything He has done, everything that He's doing, and everything that He will do for us. What He will do is our hope, and it's our future expectation based upon our relationship with Him. I am grateful that His Word says He is committed to do for His children and His heirs. But I want to change the definition to not just an expression of gratitude, but a lifestyle of expressing gratitude to God, or lifestyle of thanksgiving. A lifestyle is defined as a particular way of living. It's a mode of living. Here's a question for you. Did you know that a lifestyle of thanksgiving is expressed in what comes out of your mouth and the way you live? It is your attitude in all conditions, circumstances, and challenges, and you can't help but live a lifestyle of thanksgiving. However, the problem for many of us is we are more accustomed to complaining outwardly or grumbling inwardly. When we do this, God isn't pleased. If you are a complainer or a grumbler, go ahead and raise your hand. So how can you make Thanksgiving a lifestyle when you see no way out of a situation or a circumstance and your issues are growing? I want to encourage you to choose and start to make Thanksgiving a lifestyle by considering not the present, but the future of everything that God has promised to you when you live for Him, when you trust in Him, when you surrender your life to Him. You may not feel God's blessing right now, but know that He is blessing you, and He has never stopped blessing you. And He's going to bless you even more in the future. So look forward. Greater things are coming your way. 1 Thessalonians 5:18 says this, be thankful in all circumstances. In other words, be thankful as a lifestyle, for this is God's will for you who belong to Christ Jesus. Let's pray. Dear God, help us as heirs of Christ with all the benefits of His children to give You thanks in all circumstances as a lifestyle. Help us, God, to not look at our present, but to look forward to our future, which is full of promises, blessings, joy, and sealed in You as we live a lifestyle of thanksgiving. I pray this prayer. In Jesus' name we pray. Amen. I pray that this Spiritual Vitamin has encouraged your spirit and blessed your soul. This has been Reverend Kevin V. Montague, founder of KVM Ministries, LLC. You can follow me on Facebook and YouTube at KVM Ministries, LLC, and on Instagram, Periscope, and Twitter at KVMMIN, or go to my website at KVMMinistriesLLC.wixsite, that's WIXSITE.com/lead, and subscribe for up-to-date information on this ministry. May God continue to bless.

That's what's up. Thank you for hanging in with me. We played some of the best in reggae and soca music this episode. I had a good time rocking for you. About to close out with this record. I don't think we'll be able to get the whole thing in.

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I'm thinking of you. Yeah.

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0: DJ Leroy.
1: Night Watchman, how you doing, buddy?
0: I'm doing well. How are you?
1: Not bad, not bad. And Night Watchman, oh my God, in my other life, you know what has happened?
0: Big week for you, bro. Transition. In a good way. In a good way.
1: Exactly. I'm above ground, right, Night Watchman?
0: That's right. You haven't gone to the other side. You're just leaving the state. Not as a resident, but as an employee of the state.
1: Wow.
0: So I want to be the first to congratulate you officially online on your retirement after years of service as a public servant, and a pretty damn good one, I might say.
1: Wow.
0: I can say damn. Yes, I can say damn.
1: Yes, you can. It's in the Bible. It is. Okay?
0: Yes.
1: So there you go. Yes. So I'm like, really humbled, because normally you give me smoke early in the morning, but
0: if I give you smoke this week, I'm gonna get smoke. So I'm not gonna be the one. But on the serious side of things, Harlem is proud of you. I want to say that on behalf of the community. A lot of people will be saying it to you. If they haven't said it to you already face to face, they're saying it to you. And you're not retiring from Soul Lounge Primetime. Nope. And you're not retiring from helping in different ways to advance this community. And so on that note, let's talk about dance.
1: Ooh, yeah. Cha-cha-cha. Cha-cha slide. What? Electric slide? Come on. What's a wedding without an electric slide? You tell me. Okay. Thank you. Anyway, having said that, probably a person who knows, and you know what? I've grown to love this brother. Why? Because he is, can I say, able to pivot on a dime, and that could only be Leland Simmons. Bring him out. Yes, my brother. How you doing, man?
2: I'm doing well.
1: So, yes, the brownie points are high with you. You know this, right?
2: No.
0: All right, but tell people something about Leland for those who are not familiar with him.
1: He knows. Leland, who are you? Talk to me.
2: First off, I want to congratulate you, Curtis.
1: Oh.
2: Much success to you, man. Yeah, so exciting for you on this next chapter. So just wishing you nothing but the best. But yeah, I'm Leland Simmons. I'm the artistic and dance director at the Harlem School of the Arts. I've been working there for about 15 years now, and just had the pleasure of mentoring and working with young people throughout the course of my time, following the legacy of our founder, Miss Dorothy Maynard, and our first dance director, Mr. Arthur Mitchell.
1: Beautiful, beautiful. Oh, man. So, Night Watchman.
0: We're dropping the names of legends today.
1: Yes, we are. Yes,
0: right,
1: we are.
0: Right.
1: And you know what? Like I said, with Leland able to pivot, but also another person able to pivot was Kathleen Rivera. Because, you know, we had it on the calendar a couple of times and only to cancel. But Kathleen, you are a trooper, and this is why you are always coming to the cookout. You know this. But who are you?
3: I've always been invited to the cookout. Let's just be fair. Okay.
1: Welcome, my dear. So who are you, Ms. Rivera?
3: Leland, one, Curtis, congratulations again. Echoing Leland, and really Leland, also proud to be in this room with you as well. Kathleen Rivera, I am the new Chief Advancement Officer for the National Dance Institute in Harlem.
1: Oh, beautiful. Is that the location there on West 147th?
3: Yes.
1: PS 90, huh?
3: 217 West 147th between Adam Clayton and Frederick Douglass. Very proud of that.
1: Excellent, excellent. Oh, nice. Thank you for that, Kathleen. And Night Watchman.
0: Yes.
1: You were not necessarily believing that it was going to happen. I love you. You know this.
0: Okay. You know what always comes out when somebody says, I love you, but.
1: Okay. I'm not even. No smoke.
0: No smoke.
1: Let's just bring it. Tiffany Ray Fisher, come on out here. Yes.
4: Hello.
1: So needless to say, I am licking my wounds because I was about to show up at WeWork, but hey, that's all right because you're here now. You're here now. So who are you, Tiffany Ray? Go ahead, talk to us.
4: I'm going to just join my people and say I was really excited to be here on this day because it's a special day for you. So I'm so honored to be here, and I'm so happy to be in Harlem. And I'll say the first thing that I am is a mom who's raising a little Harlemite. So, like, that's
1: congrats.
4: Number one. Outside of that, I'm the artistic director and choreographer for Emerge 125, which is a Harlem-based international touring dance company. And we rehearse at NDI, the National Dance Institute. So it's just all fam and love, and Liam and I know each other. So this is perfect. It's perfect.
1: My God. Night Watchman, this is special. Now, Night Watchman, seeing that I'm retired, can I sit back and let you start it off, or what? I'm just wondering.
0: No, we're not letting you take it easy with that. No, we can't let you get sedentary. You're too good at this. All right, I'll take the first. Thank you. I think what we want to go around and just take a brief moment with each of you to just tell us how your journey in dance started. And it could have started as a little tyke and expanded. But I think that there's an arc that we want to talk about in this show, because dance is empowering. It's always been empowering to our community. And I think it's not talked about a lot, that a lot of the programs that you all work on create such strong and vibrant and engaged people as adults. So I think that I suspect that you all have gone through that path. So I want to start, let's start with you, Tiffany, and tell us a little bit about your path into dance.
4: So yeah, I love talking about dance. It's my, outside of my daughter, it's my favorite thing. So I'll keep it short, but I grew up in California, and as all things do that start with me, it started with Sesame Street. And I asked my mom, like, where is that? When I was like 4. And she said that was New York. And I was like, huh. Then when I was 7, I saw, and I was in dance class starting at 3. And then at 7, I saw Dance Theater of Harlem. And I'm like, who is that? And where are they? And my mom told me it was in Harlem and that Harlem was in New York. And it was a wrap. It was at 17. I worked hard. I was a competition kid on the West Coast. I had my sights set east. And I was lucky enough to get into SUNY Purchase, the Dance Conservatory, and it changed my life. It really changed my life. And this art form has taken me all over the world. It really, I met my first partner. I fell in love. I had heartbreak. I was able to experience all cultures. We did all the things. And I think for me, as I was going through this, I really was just picking up things, good, bad, and ugly, all in between, and just being like, all right, if ever I'm in the front of the room, I have an understanding of how I want to lead. And in 2016, I got that opportunity to become the artistic director. And I'm very happy to say that my dancers and I are really united about what it means to be a dedicated servant of this art form. And through that, we've expanded our education, because for us, for those of us that are in the arts, it all started with us seeing someone doing something that blew our minds. And within that continuum, that's me and my dancers now. We are the ones that are on stage, on this, on radio, talking about it. We take that responsibility really seriously, because it's about inspiring that next generation. And truly, it has been my dream to live in Harlem. And when I'm thinking about it right now, I am 2 blocks from Leland and just HSA. I was able to, 2 years ago, when Dance Theater of Harlem was under the direction of Virginia Johnson, who was my absolute idol, I was commissioned to do my first ballet work with Dance Theater of Harlem. And happily, I walked to work to National Dance Theater. So it's an embarrassment of riches to be part of this continued Harlem Renaissance. So yeah, I just love dance and dancers and artists and designers and all of it. I just appreciate people that can take that leap, right, of faith and to something that is so important, even though it is not always valued outside as much. When we talk about ourselves and how we represent ourselves, it's always through the arts.
1: Beautiful, beautiful. Thank you for that. And Kathleen, while we were offline, you mentioned in terms of some of your early stuff, looking at maybe some service in, let's say, maybe like a museum or something like that. And you see what I'm wearing, right? Okay. I want to know about your journey.
3: Yeah, I am not a dancer professionally. I dance in the shower and in the kitchen and cleaning. But so my lens from this art form comes from more of like my own background and history, and similar to Tiffany, like I saw dance on PBS and Sesame Street and Edie Chacon and my family relatives dancing. And it's something that movement was always really important to me. And I used to dance in my room and we would have festivals in my community. But my work is really through the lens of a social service and more of the administrative side of supporting artists, but also like just as part of that, supporting our communities through mission-based organizations and fundraising and marketing, and how we tell the story of the importance of the arts and the work that we do collectively within our culture and expression. And I think it really goes back to the importance of ensuring that all kids have the opportunity and this resource in a way that they can take it and carry it with them, not peripherally, but integral to who they are. And I think that's really important. So that's my journey. I feel like over the past 20 years of my doing this work for different organizations, I was willed to National Dance Institute, and I'm in my first year there. And everything that I've learned with young people with access to education and children in foster care and mental health and homelessness and the unhoused and how that impacts our kids, this is not peripheral. And if kids can have this, can almost, it's like prevention. And we really feel strongly about that because it is community, it is connection, it is expression, it is bold courageousness and audacity and taking up space. And for our children, I think we need more of that. When I've learned more and more about the organization and the work that they've done over the past 50 years, it was like the no-brainer. So I'm here to continue to learn from these incredible masters and really support the next generation of artists and learning more about the teaching artist journey and the mental models in our society around ensuring that we provide them with more support and equitable pay, especially at the Center of Arts and Culture in New York City, because the outcomes for our kids and for our future are not, they're very significant, especially now. A movement and creative expression is what we need as our protest song.
1: And Kathleen, do tell me, in terms of the five boroughs of New York, where'd you grow up?
3: I did not grow up in New York City.
1: What? Let me hear. I had to take you off. But no, welcome, my sister. Welcome.
3: Thank you.
0: Kathleen, also, can you tell us a little bit, and we talked a little bit offline beforehand, tell us about Jacques d'Amboise and who he was. And I think his story kind of relates to the interlocking stories that I hear developing in terms of all of your stories.
3: Yes, so Jacques, he was a Harlem Knight, and he... Washington Heights, and he was a principal dancer for a New York City ballet for over 30 years. Just an incredible luminary. He came from modest means with his mom and his siblings, and at seven, he was exposed to ballet and this beautiful art form that he embraced, because for him as a little boy, what he wanted to do was just jump around. And so he loved the leaping and as part of the ballet, and then he took this as his purpose and continued to elevate, and was with Balanchine and all these incredible people. And then when he retired, he just knew that he wanted more people to have this as children. So he just went around to New York City public schools and said, hey, you want a dance class for the kids for free? Because he knew the transformative power that it had on him as a child. And he wanted this accessible to anyone and everybody. So that's how it was founded in 1976. And now we're in about 50 New York City public schools. And we offer advanced training to about 200 children every Saturday that they come in. And that's our celebration team. But the core part of NDI is yes, children, if they want to become dancers and artists, absolutely, we help foster and cultivate that and nurture that and make those connections. But it's really about being a wonderful, smart, strong human being. And to be excellent in whatever field of choice and to navigate life with confidence. And that's and exposing kids to the best and ensuring that they have access to that.
1: Beautiful, beautiful.
0: Thank you. 50 schools, and it's your 50th anniversary this year.
1: Oh, yeah. Night Watchman, I love that math. I do love that math.
3: He's got everything. 50-50.
1: Anyway, okay.
0: All right, Leland.
1: That's our returning guy. And Leland, you mentioned, of course, Arthur Mitchell. So he was born out of HSA with Dorothy Maynard. Tell us.
2: Yeah, so, well, a little bit of just about me.
1: Yes.
2: I'm not originally from New York. You won't guess. You won't believe this, but I'm from Anchorage, Alaska.
0: What?
1: Were you working on the pipeline or something? Tell us.
2: My parents were in the military.
1: Oh, gotcha.
2: And yes, okay. There are a lot of black people up there.
1: See, Night Watchman? Okay, you about to say something. I know that.
0: But no, anyway, you learn something every day. That's all I got to say.
2: Yes, you do. But me, I was one of those young people who had a lot of energy, hyperactive, breaking my mom's furniture, destroying her living room, and she just knew that I had to channel that energy somewhere positive. Wow. So it was karate, and then she saw that I just naturally loved to also move. In addition to karate, she decided to enroll me into dance classes. And from there, it became something that I just became just enamored with. And then when I was about 11 years old, the Dance Theater of Harlem came to Alaska. They bought the company. Arthur Mitchell came. He taught master classes, and then he invited me to attend the summer dance intensive. Nice. So I came to New York when I was about 12, and that began my New York journey. And I never let go of that, and eventually found my way back to New York, training at School of American Ballet. Arthur Mitchell trained, and then training also where Jacques Dubois trained, and eventually dancing with Ailey's Second Company and Complexions Contemporary Ballet, meeting Desmond Richardson, finding out that we were cousins, right? So legend in the art form. And all of these connections, and then eventually finding my way to dance education, attending NYU, the Steinhardt program, and then teaching at Harlem School of the Arts and a number of other programs, but ultimately finding out that Arthur Mitchell was the first director of dance. And so when I found that out, I was just like, oh my gosh, I'm like, this full circle experience. The institution has had a really special place in my heart, and this work continues to motivate and inspire me, and just producing excellence and instilling excellence in our young people to just be leaders in society, whether they decide to pursue the arts or not. I think those are the things that I'm really adamant about, just helping them evolve as people and positive humans in the world.
1: Excellent. And Leah, I had no idea that the AM in AM Records was Herb Alpert. I didn't know this, man.
2: Yes.
0: How did you not know that? Oh, man.
1: Night Watchman, I didn't know it immediately. Like, you're roasting me already? Come on. So, Leland, I do know, and I do love also the theater that you guys have created to the right of the main entrance, man. Beautiful, man.
2: Yeah. Black Box. So many different companies and organizations use it. And, it's been wonderful, wonderful to have that space.
1: Beautiful. And talking about space, and so for a woman coming from the West Coast, and taking 125, the main commercial corridor in Northern Manhattan. Do tell us, Tiffany, do tell.
4: Yeah. So with the name of the company, we were going through our own internal renaissance, and we felt that we needed a new name that represented the cultural change and shift was happening. And so we put it out to our stakeholders, anyone that had an investment. So we put together a committee, and it was based off of like current dancers, former dancers, current staff, former dance staff, board members, agents, parents of students from our school, and anyone that had vested interest in what we were doing. And I made sure that I wasn't part of that committee because I wanted people to speak honestly. And a lot of companies have the artistic director's name built in. And I said, they're not going to be able to have that honest conversation of whether it should be like the TRF collective or something if I'm in the room. So I came in, I welcomed everyone and kind of table set, thanked them for being there and being part of this process, and kind of walked away and let them do their thing. And they were scheduled to meet 3 times. They ended up meeting 6 times because they were so about it. And they ended up bringing me three names at the end of it. And one of them was Emerge 125. And I asked them, I said, I love that name. I love that. But tell me a little bit about how you got here. And one of the things that they had said is collectively, even though we are not a new company, we are always on the verge of something pushing forward. So it has this emergent quality. Mm. And they knew, anyone that knows me, even when I was in California, I was still pushing and repping Harlem some way how, and wanting to be, I couldn't believe that I was like a Black person living in Harlem when we had the centennial of the Harlem Renaissance. I just, it just was too much for me. So they're like, we feel like we have to put that in. So it's a constant reminder and dog whistle, right? Of like mm-hmm. values of what we value and hold close to our heart. So I was sold. I was like, great. We love. So that's how that came to be.
1: Beautiful. And then I also understood the relationship that you have, of course, with CTH. And so yes. Beautiful. And their residency in Marcus Garvey Park. So tell me about a little bit about that.
4: Yeah. So this year is a really exciting year because we are celebrating my 10th year as artistic director, but mm-hmm. we're also celebrating my 10th year as a collaborator with Classical Theater of Harlem. So Ooh. I am their resident choreographer. They are my theatrical home. I never had choreographed for theater ever in life. And Ty Jones and Carl Cofield took a chance on me, and it became a match made in heaven. And from there, they've been so supportive. I've been able to work with the public. I've been able to work in all these different institutions because of the work that was created here in Harlem. And yeah, it really is, because my company is a modern dance company, so it's a bit abstract, right? Not like a linear narrative form. So it's really exciting to come into something where your whole audience has to understand the storyline. Everyone has to walk away with the same thing. And because Classical Theater of Harlem does not do musicals, found this really beautiful intersectionality of part of the world is dance, but it's not like all of a sudden you hear the intro and then it's like we break out in song and dance. It becomes part of what is necessary. And it's like that old adage, it's like when you can't say it, you sing it, or it's too much to say, you sing it. When it's too much to sing it, you dance it, right? That part is like when we're getting to that fever pitch in a scene, that a certain point, like we have to bring movement into it. So it's just, I've learned so much from the two of them. I'm deeply grateful. And again, for me, like as many places I can anchor into Harlem, that is the mission. So to see when I first started with them, our audiences were hundreds. And now it is nightly 1,300. Wow. You know what I mean? Yes. Like it was like 300 for, and it's become part of the cultural fabric, and everybody else is taking note. Everybody else is taking note, and it's free. This is the thing that kills me. And please, everyone know that the whole month of July, you can come and see the highest level of artistry for free in your backyard, or take a train if it's not in your backyard, and talk about a cookout. Like people go and they get their Harlem shake. It just, it's the most beautiful it is so communal good. Moment. Yes.
0: It is so good.
4: Yes.
0: I had an experience a couple of years ago when you did a Midsummer Night's Dream. Mm. I had a cousin. She lives in Florida, grew up in Queens. Just surprises me. Hey, I'm at Harlem Social right now. What? You're supposed to be in Florida. And so I go to meet her. And that night, you guys were having a show. So I was like, let's go over to Garvey Park. And she and her daughter were so blown away. I'm like, whatever's going on downtown and Broadway is not anywhere near as good as what's right here, right now. No fee.
4: I agree.
0: Sitting
4: I do
0: in
4: have
0: the park.
4: To say,
0: amazing.
4: Admittedly, that production, unfortunately, I didn't choreograph that production, but it was fire. I was there. Ty Jones had pushed me to do The Tempest at the Public, so I was over at the Public.
1: Yes.
4: But no, it was fire. And it was exactly in alignment. Yeah, and that's the thing, is that you can just roll up and see incredible art, Met level.
0: Yes. Absolutely.
4: It really is. And I say that without ego or hubris or pushing CTH. That's just what it is. It's just facts. So I love that you were able to have that moment. It really is very, and you're just out under the stars. It's really a special,
0: and it's bringing people downtown up to Harlem to see, because they know
4: the word is
0: out. It's not a secret anymore.
4: Nope. Thankfully, the word is out. You're right.
1: I have to say that. Okay. So Kathleen, practice. So understanding that, of course, Emerge 125 is actually working on their craft, honing it, getting it ready for public display right there at NDI's spaces?
3: That is correct. And we are part, that's the whole thing about NDI, is being part of the community and elevating our Harlem community. And so offering the space to organizations. And Tiffany was one of our artists in residence. A few years ago before I started with NDI, and now Jerron Herman is one of our artists in residence. So we are always promoting our culture, our community, and making sure that there is space to practice. And it's beautiful because you're walking through the hallways and the studios and the children get to see that. Able to connect with these incredible artists who reflect the communities that we're in and our children, and they can see themselves. And that representation is, we need that. It's part of our DNA and how we navigate the world. Having the opportunity to have those moments of connection and just talking about different things, and then seeing these beautiful people. I love paintings. And for me, when I walked into Tiffany's the studio yesterday, and it was just like a collage of just the most beautiful people. And it's just, if it's all reflected back. And for me, it's like, we just need more of that. And our children need to see more of that. And their families need to see this. And so making sure that's available. And to everyone's point, and Tiffany specifically, I think that Harlem is where it started, Harlem's where it's at, and Harlem is where we need to keep supporting as the model for other boroughs and other communities. And no shade on Brooklyn, because I live in Brooklyn, been here for 10 years. But there is a nod to the Harlem Renaissance and where it all started, and claiming that and reclaiming it over and over again.
1: Beautiful. And Kathleen, I'm giving you major props, NDI, in terms of, literally, I've gone to a number of performances there where the young people are all different skill levels, and everyone is getting their shot, and no one is ashamed. I feel that they also feel that this is my time. I want to show what I got. And you know, and you're just blown away at the confidence that every one of the young people displays.
3: The core ethos is that anyone can dance. If you're in a wheelchair, if you're blind, if you've taken dance free, anyone can dance, because it is the beauty of this art form, this movement, this ability to connect with each other and create new things and communicate. And Tiffany said it really well, is dance can be this release. Our children need a moment to get off these devices and have a moment to just express, because they might not be able to say the thing, right? They might not be able to even see the thing. So to be able to just dance and release and just feel the unity, and also have that moment to shine through performance, because everything we do, practice, leading up to that moment where every child can shine and be in front of an audience, which is transformative, and being applauded for this work that they've really worked so hard on. And I've seen children be shy, just awesome in front of an audience. I'm on the admin side, fundraising and all of that, but I show up on Saturdays because, frankly, it gives me so much joy to see the kids. And when I'm watching the news, and I'm just like, I am so fortunate to be in this milieu where I can see the joy in the children and not the pain. And don't get me wrong, there's pain there, but every child deserves to have joy. That is their human right. We need to foster and fund opportunities for that. And they shouldn't be their own heroes, right? Yes. We need to do that for them. So children of all abilities. And it's not this, you have a disability. No, they dance together and they work together. And they really build on their strengths, and they learn from each other. That is, it goes back to Jacques' vision that anybody can dance, and everyone should have access to it. So yes, we have our dream project, and we serve children throughout the boroughs, all free for their families and for the children.
1: So now, Leland, listening to what Kathleen was just saying, and this is for me and Bob, Do you still share the same ethos that anyone can dance?
2: Yes, I do. And we have that similar mission. Dorothy Maynard, her vision was to have a space where young people from the Harlem community, where they could come and they could experience artistic excellence in a safe place. We have recently remodeled the facade, the front of our space. If you look back at the old pictures of our building, it looked like it was gated in. It almost like a jail, but very gated in. But the reason was because back in the 70s and 80s, there was high crime in the Harlem communities. Dorothy Maynard specifically purchased that building as a Black woman in that time, purchased that building to really have a safe haven for our young people so that they could experience arts. And these were young people from all backgrounds in the community, all skill levels. And yeah, and I want to say something, someone had mentioned something about support. Tiffany, I don't know if she knows this, but many years ago, she was one of the curators or individuals who helped to bring our program down to Bryant Park to perform at Bryant Park. This was back in 2017, 2018. So it's like this community, it's so small. We all are supporting each other. Sometimes we don't even know we're supporting each other, but it's all for the greater good of the young people and the next generation and the current generation and our audience members. So, yes. Thank you, Teddy.
1: And Leland, I got it.
4: Come back.
1: That's right. That's right. And Leland, you mentioned in terms of the diversity, I was also impressed with the young people coming through the doors at HSA, Black, white, Asian, all coming through because word is on the street, man. Word is on the street.
2: Yes. Yeah, it's just really special to see the diversity of the community and really seeing these children from everywhere, all over the city. And then in our summer programs, we have international students. We've had kids now come from Brazil, and we've had kids come from Guadeloupe, right? And continuing to extend the footprint, giving young people access and opportunity to arts education. It's so important for the future, I think, for the future of humanity and for the future of our society and our world with all the chaos and craziness going on. We need the beauty of arts. We need the beauty of dance just to help us heal. I know it's been therapeutic for me, and I know for so many it does the same. So we need it, and we need funding for it.
1: Beautiful. And I watch, but I guess I will ask the question to all of y'all. Are there senior discounts?
4: You can come to an Emerge show with a senior discount, 100%. We will talk offline, but yes, there are senior discounts for Emerge shows. Absolutely. Okay. Come through.
1: Beautiful. And also, with Emerge 125, you are also a teaching environment for young people, Tiffany?
4: Yeah, so one of the things that we just did, I just love, I'm so glad you put the three of us together because this is just, it's too good. Maybe it was last month, some of our company members are also our teaching artists. And so we always want to make sure that we are providing professional development for them. So we had them go through the NDI teacher training program. It's incredible. If there's anyone that is like listening and maybe I want to be a teacher, like run, don't walk. It's really great. And right now we have three different partners that we work on with, that we work with on a consistent basis. So Stars of Tomorrow, which brings together students from all boroughs, and it really is mainly acting, but we provide the dance component of that. We are in schools at Repco.
1: If I may ask, how old is that program? Because I remember when I was a young tyke, that was out there.
4: Have been working with Bijou and Brian Hills for probably around 12 years. Like I know that and it's just, it's really beautiful program bringing together again kids from all boroughs, similarly to the work that's happening with Kathleen and Leland. And then we're in school at Repco, which is a performing arts school that's based in Midtown. Mm-hmm. And then the newest program is at Trinity, which is a private school
1: on the Upper West Side.
4: Yeah. Okay. We have been running, they have a unit for third graders where they learn about the Harlem Renaissance. And so this is our fourth year working with third graders. And we come in and we teach the movement of that time. They work with the live band. They create poetry. It is, again, speaking to that Harlem Renaissance. It's really, is really beautiful. And so we have that. So I'm always peeping at HSA and seeing what they're doing and NDI and seeing what they're doing. Because, it's about giving voice to this next generation, and you can't have too much.
1: Mm-hmm. Never.
4: You can't have too much.
1: Never enough. Oh, okay, Kathleen. I was giving you smoke earlier in terms of Boston, absolutely. But is there a large, let's say, black and brown cultural community there in Boston area, or I'll say Massachusetts as a whole?
3: Yeah. I grew up in a small enclave called Villa Victoria, which is founded by a Puerto Rican activist. I grew up on San Juan Street in the heart of Boston proper in Back Bay. So there's a lot of activism. Then Roxbury and Malcolm X.
1: Oh, yes. Right?
3: Dr. King and Coretta lived on Mass Ave. And so Dorchester and the Four Corners. Yeah, there's a very strong Black community growing up there. There is what it is, small city, and I'm not going to deny that there is, like in all cities.
1: Yeah.
3: But we find each other just like you're doing right now. And we stick together, and we got us, and we will continue to have us. And that's what I was exposed to in Boston. And it's a great community. It's hard for me now because it's changed so much, very much like New York. And I've been here for 20 years, but my relatives still live there and actually we still live in the community that I grew up in. And I was their community organizer. So always had this like spirit of ensuring that I think my ancestry and the ancestors have always resided in me and continue to. So I'm doing this soul work on like their behalf because I'm will to it and to ensure that, like everyone said here, the next generation has this. Really, like what Leland said is we need a format to ensure that our children can think critically and speak boldly, because that is the next generation of leaders, and we need those leaders. So seeing joy as our resistance song and not letting anyone suppress that, I think we've been doing that since the beginning of time. And so we're here, and it's funny, Leland, because a dear friend of mine is with me to say, and Rob Fields. And
1: hold it. Rob Fields, that's my guy. I love Rob. Oh, that makes sense. Brooklyn is in the house.
3: Brooklyn is in the house again. But I just wanted to go back to what Tiffany said as well in terms of the teaching artistry and the NDI Collaborative, because that's also free. Because we can't do this work without teaching artists, right? We can't have the artist and the artistic rigor that we want to showcase. Yes, everybody can dance, but to work in a classroom, you need the level of skill. And what I see, and I took a class and I was like, listen, I can dance, but not like this. I don't know how to, you know, follow these steps. And so it's not just this turnkey thing. We really need to invest in our teaching artists so that they can work and live and see this as a full-time profession and be compensated accordingly, and not try to do this passion work that you love and this purpose soulful work and you're not paid for it. And that's not equitable, not fair, and our kids deserve better, and so do our teaching artists. So we do have the collaborative. We actually have a free workshop on May 7th. So please sign up for it. Go to our website, and that is available. And we'd love for folks to really learn more about NDI, National Dance, and come learn about the work and the curriculum and the method, because it can really help just our educators. And we need to do more, again, to ensure that there is a pipeline of these incredible human beings that are trained, skilled to show and care with that art form to the next generation. Otherwise, we can't do the work, right? So we really need to continue to find funding to support our teaching artists.
1: Beautiful, beautiful. And you know what? One of the things I'm thinking about the Night Watchman, when Alina was talking before, was about in terms of, let's say, Native expressions, because I know your wife does, of course, the indigenous hoop dancing. Okay.
0: Yes, she not only does it, but she's also does it in school. She probably performs in front of thousands of kids every year, especially in November, which is Native American month. And she's out like every day seeing a thousand here, a thousand there. And the parallels are there. I get a chance to see her when she comes back, and she's had these great experiences of seeing children who are just transformed by the dance, and people come out of their shells, and with a little bit of an encouragement, you see it's watering a plant and just seeing it like literally grow almost instantly. And so I see that through line in terms of, and the other through line I see, and I say to all three of you, is that you guys are Harlemites. You may not have been born here, but just like Langston Hughes wasn't born here, but he was called here, because Harlem has a cultural gravity that attracts certain people here. And they attract here, people come and become attracted and they do their lives work. It even attracted Curtis from the Bronx to Harlem.
1: Wow, you just had to go. Okay. I got to say this. So, Bob said, and also about his wife, tell me about, in terms of while you were in Alaska, the Inuit. Were there any cultural norms, expressions that you were able to witness while you were there?
2: Yeah, something. My mom was an educator, and something that we had the opportunity of doing was a cultural exchange where we went out to one of the Aleutian Islands, Alaska, and you have those islands that are off the tip of the coast. We actually went out there. We lived there for a week, and the family, we did an exchange, and they stayed in our home. Mm-hmm. And that was a really unforgettable experience, living in a remote community, connecting with the Alaska Natives from that specific region, learning their dances, learning the sports and the games that they played, just seeing this tight-knit community.
1: Yes.
2: And so just the beauty of the community holding on to their traditions and trying to hold on to their traditions as things have shifted over the years in Alaska. But yeah, totally just unforgettable experience. But yeah, similar to what you said, that connection, that gravity, just special, unique experience. Similar, it reminds me of Harlem, the cultural, and you know how we are holding on and trying to hold on to, and just holding on to the past through the education of the things that took place here. So special. But yeah, that was one of my experiences in Alaska, Alaska Natives.
1: Beautiful, beautiful. And Tiffany Ray, I didn't ask you, so which part of California were you in? I gotta go there. Go ahead, let me hear.
4: So the Central Valley, so right in the center, like Stockton, Fresno, that area. So it's like farm country.
1: Totally. Yeah. So in terms of, let's say, Black and brown culture?
4: A lot of brown culture. There's a lot of Mexican Americans and Mexicans that are there. And so that was really interesting. You know, there was not a lot of people that looked like me. So my mom sought out, that's the Jack and Jill. There was a chap that was there. And that was a game changer for me, because I was in spaces where I was one of one or one of none. So it was really wonderful for me to be able to see that. But it's interesting, because I think lots of times when people think of it, it's this kind of dichotomy of like black or white, but it was very a Mexicali culture. Mm.
1: Okay.
4: And that, yeah, that really shaped so many things for me.
1: Absolutely. And I'm thinking about a night watchman. So let's say 11 a.m. on a Saturday, what were we doing? What were we watching, night watchmen?
0: Soul Train, of course.
1: Okay. So having said that and whatnot, because my wife Karen is from Vermont, so I often joke and whatnot, and she doesn't like it, Night Watchman, so I didn't say this, okay? That if she had not met me, she would not know about R&B music, okay? Okay. Is she around Night Watchman? But anyway, having said that, and I got to find out from you, Kathleen, too, because I certainly do know that during the time of Herman Melville and the whole whaling thing, we had this large community of Cape Verdeans. Was that evident there in your growing up?
3: Yes. But because I lived right in the city, our Cape Verdean brothers and sisters, they lived like outside of the city, like Bedford. But it was definitely like within, like what we were clubbing and stuff like that. Those beautiful people who we all look alike. So I always got, are you Cape Verdean? Are you Cape Verdean? That sort of thing. Are you Jamaican? Are you, I'm like, I'm a human being, all the things. So yeah, it's interesting because I don't think a lot of folks know where Cape Verde is, and I speak Portuguese, and it's off the coast of North Africa. Yeah, but there's a very large Cape Verdean community in Massachusetts.
1: Ah, gotcha. Obrigado. You know this Night Watchman? Or what? Yes, you weren't ready for that smoke, were you? Now, anyway,
0: I ignored it. That's what I usually do.
1: Okay. So, having said that, brother Leland, was there a Soul Train there in Alaska? Just want to know. I'm curious.
2: Yeah, we had Soul Train. We had TV. We had cable TV. We had lucky TV.
1: I'm loving it. And also, Leland, I don't want to get too dang on personal, but what size is that shirt? Because I do.
2: This shirt?
1: Yeah. Yes. Come on, yo. Night Watch.
2: We'll talk offline. I'm retired.
1: Wow. Okay. Let me take my deep breath. Okay. Night Watchman, what you got for us? Come talk to me.
0: It's time for the lightning round.
1: Oh, okay. Oh. You want to give them the rules, Night Watchman?
0: We want to go around to each of the three of you and just give you a chance to just share whatever you want, share your contact information, and just if you have anything upcoming with your organizations that we should know about, now is a good time to tell people.
1: Exactly. So. All right. Get ready. Tiffany, we're coming to you. Go ahead.
4: All right. So on April 30th through May 1st, the company will be presenting our New York City season. I have two premieres and one work in progress that's going up at El Museo del Barrio. It's going to be fire.
1: Yes,
4: please
1: yes.
4: come through. The next day, or May 4th, we will be performing one of those at Carnegie Hall. So you can come and see through with the New York Youth Symphony. In July, let's see, we have our summer program. So if you are interested in working with us over the summer, if you are an up-and-coming young dancer, please go to our website and check that out. And we will be part of the new Victory Summer Dance Festival as well, where you can come and see one of our works. And outside of that, I'll be curating Bryant Park again, free dance, June 4th, 5th, and 11th. So come through, but please check us out, emerge125.org and emerge125 on IG and TikTok.
1: Beautiful. And Tiffany, just for my edification, are you also going to be part of the residency in Marcus Garvey Park with CTH?
4: I think yes. The answer is yes. Okay. But in a new capacity. We'll see. I'll have to come back and talk to you about that. But yeah, I'm wanting to expand a little bit of what I'm doing. But yeah, I ride for CTH. So anywhere they go, here I come.
1: Beautiful. All right. So Kathleen, what's in the works? Tell me about the future. You have out your crystal ball. What's happening? NDI.
3: Oh, so many things. Okay, first, we're having our 50th gala.
1: Nice.
3: That's a huge event, April 27th. And please check out our website because we have a lot of things going on. But NDI always hosts our event of the year where our children have been practicing all year with our teaching artists to create new choreography. And right now, we're doing a look back over the last 5 decades that we will be sharing. And it's a full weekend.
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8: 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I'm your host, Lady Solera, and I look forward to seeing you here next week. Up next is Ivana Stepanovic with her classic house grooves and good vibes mix. She says she's the new kid on the block. I say you can hang with us anytime. 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
5: Turn it up!

Welcome, love. How are you today? It's time for you to find some peace and joy and happiness. It's all a choice, and I want you to choose it. So please, relax your mind and come with me.

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It's time to choose peace and love and joy. It belongs to you. It's all yours. So relax your mind, because everything is already all right.

So, I want to talk to you this morning about this whole spiritual rebirth thing and stepping into your power. And the way I want to explain it to you this morning is the seven segments of self-love. Because if you want to be born again, spiritually, intellectually, financially, if you want to be born again, you've got to learn to love yourself. And there's some elements to it. There's some elements to it. And I'm giving you those elements so that you can start working with them and understand where you're off. Because once you recognize where you're off, you know what to take to the Creator and ask to be reborn. The seven segments of self-love are self-respect, self-growth, self-kindness, self-awareness, self-care, self-exploration, and self-esteem. Okay? Rebirthing through self-love. Why? Because yourself is the God in you. S, capital S. Self-awareness, my beloveds. Self-awareness, my beloveds, is the ability to recognize who you are and how you are being in your life and in the world, and how you allow the world to reinforce you. Self-awareness. Self-awareness. Some of us are so self-unaware

trauma, not the white people, not the black people. Self-awareness says I'm holding myself accountable for everything I think. I'm going to give you the list. We're in self-awareness. I'm responsible for everything I think, everything I say, everything I do. I'm creating moment by moment. I take my thoughts, I fuel them with feelings, and that's how I create self-awareness. How are you creating your life? Are you holding yourself accountable for how you be in the world? How you be in the world? Are you being powerful? Or are you being victimized? Are you being conscious? Or are you just being complacent? How are you being? Self-awareness. Write that down. Because if you want to be reborn, and if you're willing to surrender yourself to the Creator, the God of your understanding, be it Jesus, Buddha, Allah, don't matter to me who it is. When you surrender and you ask, I want to be reborn, oh, you're going to become aware. Okay? So I'm just trying to give you a leg up. Don't go to God and ask to be reborn, thinking because your daddy left you, you were born by the river in a little tent. No. Oh, you're going to get aware. That is the first segment of self-love. And in order to be self-aware, you got to be willing to do some self-exploration. That's the second segment. Explore yourself. Explore your thoughts. Explore your likes, your dislikes. I asked somebody today, what is your favorite color? They couldn't even tell me. Oh, I kind of like black, and black ain't a color. It's not. There's seven colors. Look them up. Black is not one of them. You can use black, but it's not a color. Okay? Have the courage to learn about yourself in order to improve yourself. Self-awareness is one. Self-exploration. Why don't you like Oprah? I'm just saying. I'm just using Oprah. Why do you do the things you do? Why don't you do the things that you don't do? What are you telling yourself about your power and your ability? Self-awareness, self-exploration. I'm giving you the seven segments of self-love so that you can begin to prepare yourself to ask to be spiritually reborn. All right? The next one, self-care. Hello? What it is that you do to take time out of your life for you. Self-care. Self-care. You've got to take care of yourself. And that doesn't mean just going to get your nails done and your feet done. Sometimes it's how are you feeding your mind? How are you nurturing your heart? How are you caring for your body? You know, everybody knows, or everybody in my village knows, that I am a Joe Malone fanatic. Joe Malone is a British a company, and they make body oils and creams and stuff, and it's expensive as all get out. So every birthday, every Christmas, I say to people, when they say, what you want? I say, Joe Malone. Why? Because I love putting different, I put it on my neck, I put it on my feet, I put it everywhere. I mean, ooh, that's one smell. Ooh, that's another smell. Ooh, that's another smell. That's how I take care of myself. I can take an hour putting all the 55 different Jo Malone products on my body. So I have so much, you know, and because people, sometimes my God kids, they get together, three or four of them, and they'll buy me one, or they, you okay? How are you taking care of yourself? Yesterday, I went to the supermarket, and they had Häagen-Dazs coffee ice cream bars on sale, and I bought them. Now, I know I can't eat them every day, but in those times when I'm just feeling ugly, I go and get me an ice cream bar. That's self-care. And I live alone, so I can manage the gas. I live alone. Ain't nobody in here. I can poot and toot all I want to. But I'm not going to deny myself the pleasure of an ice cream bar because it gives me gas. Okay? But I just don't do it all the time. Self-awareness, self-exploration,

self-care, okay? Self-esteem. I talked about this in a spiritual spark. How you see yourself and hold yourself within yourself. How do you see yourself and hold yourself within yourself, regardless of what anybody else is saying? Self-esteem does not come from what you accomplish. It's about how you see yourself and hold yourself. I'm depressed. I'm kind. I'm a single mom. I'm all alone. Nobody loves me. I'm a little. But that's what's going to happen. And if you want to be reborn, you got to start holding yourself as a divine expression of the Most High. You got to start holding yourself within yourself as a powerful individual with the capacity to create whatever it is you desire that's good for you and the world. Self-esteem, how you see yourself and hold yourself within yourself, regardless of what anybody thinks. Self-esteem, self-awareness, self-exploration, self-care, self-esteem. These are the things that being reborn spiritually are going to anchor and strengthen in you. So I want you to have a good start, okay? Self-kindness. Come on, somebody. Are you your own best friend? Can you take care? Can you be kind to you? We will beat ourselves up for the things that we don't do, haven't done, the conditions of our lives, but it goes back to what the reading says. What the reading said this morning, we really think that we're separate from God and we have to do this on our own, and we treat ourselves horribly. We betray ourselves. We make promises to ourselves that we don't keep. We berate ourselves when we make a mistake. We don't take, aren't kind to ourselves, and then we can't figure out why the people in our lives treat us like poop. Self-kindness. Just be nice to yourself. What do you say to yourself when you wake up in the morning? And even when you make a mistake, do you say, okay, that didn't work. Let me try something else. Okay? Self-awareness, self-exploration, self-care, self-esteem, and self-kindness. I'm giving you the 7 segments of self-love that are going to be incorporated into your spiritual rebirth. All right? When you get yourself ready and say, here I am, Lord. Take me. Mm-hmm. And you make your relationship with your creator your number one top priority. Everything you do first in your life. These are the things that are going to, you got to look at. Okay? That's all I'm telling you. Self-respect. Self-respect. This means that you stand with, in, and for what matters to you. What do you value? What do you value? See, we think self-respect is about what people say to us and how they say speak to us. No. Self-respect means what do you value? And how do you stand for what you value? You have to set the standard for how people treat you, how they speak to you, how they approach you. Do you respect yourself enough to stand for your values? You know? See, for me, I have to promote my values. And one of the ways that you practice self-respect is by having clear boundaries. You got to have clear boundaries. You have to let people know what it is that, this isn't a book, beloved. These are the 7 segments of self-love. I'm just telling you the elements of your spiritual rebirth. There's no book for this. I'm sorry. I'm just telling you what I've learned. Okay? Somebody said, know your value, get off the clearance table. I love it. Let me hurry up. I only got 6 more minutes. All right? What do you value? And have clear boundaries. There's just some things that you can't tolerate. We just can't. But now, you can have boundaries, but you also have to have consequences for when people violate your boundaries. And that's where we go wrong. We set the boundaries. Don't talk to me like that. But then you don't say, because if you do, this is what's going to happen. Self-respect, your values, your boundaries, hold your line. Last one, self-growth. How have you grown over the past, 9 months? You know, it takes 9 months for a baby to be born, okay? It takes 9 months for a baby to be born. So every 9 months, you need to be in a different stage of your development.
You need to be in the different stage. You can't be doing the same thing. You know? You say, I change my hair. I change my makeup. I change my location. I'm just saying me. You do it the way you do it. But I'm growing. I'm growing. I'm shifting. I'm changing. There's things that I no longer can do anymore. There's things that I'm going to do from now on. All right? Self-growth. How are you growing? Are you just complaining about where you are but not doing anything about it? Come on. Because when you surrender and when you make your spiritual rebirth and developing your inner power, because that's what happens. When you go through a spiritual rebirth, you step into your power and you're no longer externally referenced. You're internally referenced. You're aligned with your creator, which is your power. But you got to be willing to grow. Some of us got the same hair, the same nails, the same shoes, the same everything. If you don't do nothing else, change the furniture around in your apartment. Move the chair from there to there. Change the curtains. Take the curtains down. Do something. Self-growth. Takes a baby 9 months to be born. Something new should be reborn in your life every 9 months. Okay? I don't care what it is. That's why if you remember the antiviral message, I changed where I was sitting at the table. Change your position. Change your perspective. Change how you see things. Change how you see yourself. The 7 segments of self-love that are going to be touched upon when you surrender for the power of a spiritual rebirth. Self-awareness, self-exploration, self-care, self-esteem, self-kindness, self-respect, and self-growth. Notice I didn't say value, self-value, and self-worth, because that grows out of these things. Your worth grows out of your esteem, and your value grows out of your worth. All right? The 7 segments of self-love that are going to be empowered when you go through a spiritual rebirth. All right?

0: sisters, my people, let me tell you something, and I need you to hear me deep in your bones. You are worthy. You are whole. You are enough just as you are. The world will try to tell you otherwise. It will whisper in your ear, press against your shoulders, weigh down your heart. But you must know before anything else, before you pour yourself out for another, before you chase after dreams, before you give and give until there's nothing left, love yourself first. Loving yourself ain't vanity. No, baby, it's survival. It is the soil in which every seed of growth takes root. A tree cannot stretch toward the heavens if its roots are weak, if it is starving for care, for tenderness. And you, my dear, are no different. You must water your own spirit, sing your own name with kindness, cradle your own heart like a newborn babe. My love, hear me now. Self-love is not selfish. It is necessary. Too many of us have been taught that putting ourselves first is some kind of sin, some kind of crime, that if we dare to claim our own time, our own space, our own joy, we are taking from others. But let me tell you the truth, plain and clear. You cannot give what you do not have. You cannot pour from an empty cup. You cannot lift the world if your own back is breaking. Loving yourself does not mean you do not love others. No. It means you love them so much that you refuse to offer them a half-lit version of yourself. It means you care enough to show up whole, to show up strong, to show up as the person you were meant to be. It means you have the wisdom to know that your own heart, your own soul, your own well-being must come first, not last, not when everyone else is satisfied. Not as some afterthought, but first. Too many people have been told that sacrifice is love, that suffering is proof of devotion, that the more you give, even when it drains you dry, the more worthy you are. But tell me this, what good is a candle that has burned itself to nothing? What good is a voice that has whispered away to silence? If you do not tend to your own fire, if you do not take care of your own needs, you will find yourself lost in the dark, wondering why nobody thought to save you. So I say, save yourself first. Save yourself with kindness. Speak to yourself the way you would speak to a child you adore. Speak to yourself the way you would speak to your dearest friend. Too often we are gentle with everyone but ourselves. We forgive their mistakes, but we punish our own. We lift up their spirits, but we tear down our own. We tell them they are beautiful, they are brilliant, they are enough. But when we look in the mirror, all we see is not yet, not quite, not enough. No, my love, that has to stop right here, right now. Self-love is necessary because the world will not always hand you love freely. Some days, people will not see you. They will not recognize your light. They will not tell you that you are doing well, that you are growing, that you are worthy. And if you are waiting, if you are depending on their voices to tell you who you are, then you will always be at the mercy of their moods, their blindness, their forgetfulness. But if you know it for yourself, if you wake up in the morning, stand tall and say, I am enough just as I am, then, my dear, nobody can take that from you. Loving yourself means setting boundaries, too. It means knowing when to say no. It means recognizing that not everything and not everyone is meant to stay. It means understanding that your peace is not up for negotiation. The world will try to test you, try to convince you that giving in means you are kind, that saying yes when you want to say no means you are good, but kindness is not the same as self-sacrifice. Goodness is not the same as people-pleasing. You can be kind and still walk away. You can be good and still demand respect. And when you do, something beautiful happens. You stop shrinking. You stop breaking yourself into smaller pieces to fit places you were never meant to fit. You stop waiting for permission to love yourself. You become whole. You become powerful. You become free. Now, I know. Some will tell you this is selfish. They will say, how can you think of yourself when there is so much to do, so many people to care for, so many things to fix? And you will tell them, I can only do those things if I am well. I can only show up for others if I show up for myself first. That is not selfish. That is wisdom. That is truth. Love yourself without apology. Love yourself without hesitation. Love yourself not just in the quiet moments when no one is looking, but out loud, in the open, in the way you walk, in the way you speak, in the way you carry yourself through this world. Because when you do not just free yourself, you give others permission to do the same. You show them what it looks like to stand in your worth, to claim your joy, to choose yourself and still have room to love others fully. So go on, my dear, love yourself like it is the most natural thing in the world, because it is. Oh, my dear, if you could only hear the way you speak to yourself, if you can step outside your own mind for just a moment and listen, really listen, you might be shocked. You might hear words you would never dream of saying to another soul. You might hear judgment where there should be grace, criticism where there should be kindness, doubt where there should be love. And yet you take those words, you let them settle into your bones, and you carry them as if they are truth. But they are not truth. They are wounds, and it is time to heal them. You must learn to speak to yourself with kindness. Not because life will always be gentle, not because the world will always be fair, but because you deserve to be your own safe place. You deserve to wake up and greet yourself the way you would greet someone you cherish. You deserve words that lift you, words that nourish you, words that make you stand taller instead of shrinking down. If you would not say it to your best friend, if you would not say it to a child, then do not say it to yourself. So many of us have been trained to be our own worst critics. We have been taught to believe that self-doubt is humility, that tearing ourselves down is the way to grow. But tell me, has punishing yourself ever made you stronger? Has calling yourself names ever made you more worthy? No, my love, it only keeps you small. It only keeps you afraid. Growth does not come from cruelty, it comes from love. It comes from patience. It comes from giving yourself the same compassion you so freely give to others. And I know somewhere along the way you may have learned that kindness to yourself is weakness. That if you do not push, if you do not punish, if you do not demand more and more, you will never be enough. But what if I told you the opposite was true? What if I told you that when you speak to yourself with kindness, you do not lose your strength, you gain it. You gain the power to rise after you fall. You gain the courage to try again, to dream bigger, to believe in yourself even when the world does not. Because here is the truth. The way you speak to yourself becomes the way you see yourself. And the way you see yourself shapes the way you move through this life. If you believe you are unworthy, you will settle for less than you deserve. If you believe you are not good enough, you will hold yourself back from things that were meant for you. But if you believe deep in your heart, deep in your soul, that you are worthy, that you are enough, that you are growing, learning, and becoming, then, my dear, nothing can stop you. So change the way you speak to yourself. Not tomorrow, not someday, now. Catch those unkind thoughts before they take root. Replace them with truth. Tell yourself, I am learning, I am growing, I am doing the best I can, and that is enough. Tell yourself, I deserve kindness. I deserve love. I deserve to be spoken to with care, especially by myself. And when the old voices rise up, when they try to pull you back into the habit of doubt, do not let them win. Speak louder. Speak with love. And when you stumble, because you will, because we all do, do not let your voice turn cruel. Do not call yourself names. Do not treat yourself as if you are beyond forgiveness. Instead, meet yourself with understanding. Speak to yourself the way you would to someone you love. Tell yourself, It's okay. I made a mistake, but I am learning. I am growing. I am still worthy. Because you are. You always have been. And hear me, my dear, this is not just about feeling good. This is about survival. This is about healing the wounds that have been left on your heart. This is about choosing every single day to be on your own side. Because when you love yourself, when you lift yourself up with your own words, you stop waiting for the world to do it for you. You stop depending on others to give you what you already have inside. You walk taller, you shine brighter, and in doing so, you give others permission to do the same. So let today be the day you choose kindness. Let today be the day you stop speaking to yourself like an enemy and start speaking to yourself like a friend, because, my dear, you are worthy of love. And that love starts with you. My love, listen close. Your peace is not up for negotiation. Your heart, your mind, your energy, your time, they are sacred. And if you do not protect them, if you do not stand guard at the gates of your soul, the world will take and take until there is nothing left of you. Too many of us have been taught that saying yes to everything is kindness, that being available at all times is love, that pouring ourselves out until we are dry is the price we must pay to be good. But tell me, who told you that? Who taught you that loving others means forgetting yourself? Who convinced you that setting boundaries is wrong? Because they lied to you. Love does not mean breaking yourself to make others whole. Love does not mean standing in the rain just so someone else can have an umbrella. Real love, true, honest, soul deep love has space for you too. It does not ask you to shrink. It does not ask you to sacrifice your peace for someone else's comfort. It does not demand that you say yes when every part of you is screaming no. Boundaries, my dear, are not walls. They are not punishments. They are not selfish. Boundaries are doors with locks that you control. They are fences with gates that you open when you choose. They are the simple, powerful way you tell the world, I love you, but I love me too. And if anyone makes you feel guilty for that, if anyone calls you difficult or distant or unkind because you will not let them walk all over you, hear me when I say that is their problem, not yours. Setting boundaries is an act of love, not just for yourself, but for others too. Because when you say yes, when you really mean no, when you give more than you have to give, resentment starts to grow. It sits in the quiet spaces between your words. It builds in the hidden corners of your heart. And one day, it will spill over. One day, you will wake up exhausted, drained, worn thin from carrying everyone else's burdens. And what good will you be to them then? What good will you be to yourself? But when you honor your own limits, when you say no without guilt, when you protect your peace like the precious thing it is, you show up fully, you show up whole. You give from a place of love, not obligation. And that, my dear, is the difference between love that grows and love that drains. I know it is not easy. I know you have been taught to put others first, to keep the peace, to avoid making waves. But let me tell you something. Your peace is worth the waves. Your well-being is worth the discomfort of saying no. And anyone who truly loves you, anyone who truly sees you will understand that. They may not like it at first. They may push back. They may try to make you feel guilty. But stand firm. Stand tall. Stand in the truth that you are allowed to take up space, to choose yourself, to protect your heart. Boundaries look different for everyone. Maybe for you it means saying no to late-night calls that leave you drained. Maybe it means stepping away from conversations that leave you feeling small. Maybe it means limiting your time with people who only take and never give. Maybe it means learning that you do not have to explain, justify, or apologize for protecting your own well-being. And oh, my dear, when you finally do it, when you finally start saying no without guilt, when you stop setting yourself on fire just to keep others warm, something beautiful happens. You feel lighter. You feel freer. You feel stronger. And the people who truly love you, the ones who deserve a place in your life, will still be there. They will respect you more, not less. They will honor the space you need just as you honor theirs. So let today be the day you choose yourself. Let today be the day you stop feeling guilty for protecting your peace. Let today be the day you learn that saying no is not rejection, it is self-respect. Because, my dear, you are not here to be everything to everyone. You are here to be true to yourself. My dear, listen to me. You are doing better than you think. I know the world moves fast. I know there is always more to do, more to be, more to reach for. But you must stop for a moment. You must take a breath. You must learn to celebrate yourself, not just when the mountain is climbed, not just when the race is won, but in every step, in every small victory, in every quiet triumph that no one else may see. Too often we wait. We wait for the big moments, the grand achievements, the standing ovations. We wait until we are perfect, until we have done enough, until we feel we have earned the right to be proud. But tell me, my love, if you do not celebrate yourself now, if you do not honor your growth as it happens, what makes you think you will suddenly know how to do it later? If you do not see your worth in the small things, in the everyday moments, then no amount of success will ever feel like enough. You must learn to clap for yourself. You must learn to stand in front of that mirror, look yourself in the eyes and say, I am proud of me. Not just for the world-changing things, not just for the once-in-a-lifetime moments, but for waking up and trying again, for learning, for healing, for setting boundaries, for speaking kindly to yourself, for choosing love when fear tried to stop you. The world will not always stop to recognize your efforts. People will not always see the weight you carry, the quiet battles you fight, the strength it takes to keep going. But that does not mean those victories do not count. That does not mean you are not growing. You must be the one to see it. You must be the one to name it, to own it, to celebrate it. Because if you do not, you will spend your life chasing a finish line that keeps moving, waiting for approval that may never come. And my dear, let me tell you something. Joy is not meant to be postponed. It is not something you earn only when you reach the top. It is something you create along the way. It is found in the small moments, in the daily wins, in the way you pick yourself up after falling. Every step forward counts. Every moment of growth is worthy of recognition. So stop waiting. Stop telling yourself that you will be proud when you reach that goal, when you become that person, when you have checked every box. Be proud now. Be proud of the you that keeps going. Be proud of the you that has already come so far. Be proud of the you that is learning to love yourself, to stand up for yourself, to choose yourself, and listen. My love, celebrating yourself does not mean you are done growing. It does not mean you stop reaching for more. It simply means you honor the process. It means you recognize that growth is not just about the destination, but about the journey. It means you understand that every day, in ways big and small, you are becoming more of who you are meant to be. So do not wait. Do not downplay your progress. Do not let anyone, not even yourself, make you feel like your wins are too small to matter. Celebrate them. Let them fuel you. Let them remind you of your strength, of your resilience, of the fact that you are doing the best you can. And that, my dear, is something to be proud of. Keep going, keep growing, keep celebrating, because every step you take is a victory and you deserve to honor it. My dear, if you could only see yourself the way I see you, the way the universe sees you, you would never again doubt your worth. You would never again question whether you are enough, because you are, right here, right now, just as you are. Not when you lose the weight, not when you achieve the goal, not when you finally feel like you've done enough. You are worthy today, in this moment, in this breath, and it is time for you to believe that. Too often we search for validation in the eyes of others. We wait for someone to tell us we are good, we are beautiful, we are important. We wait for the approval of the world before we allow ourselves to stand tall. But my love, that is no way to live. Because what happens when the applause fades? What happens when the voices grow quiet? If your worth is tied to the approval of others, you will always be at their mercy. But if your worth comes from within, if you know deep in your soul, deep in your bones, that you are enough, then nothing and no one can take that away from you. You must validate yourself. You must learn to stand in front of that mirror and say, I am enough. Not because the world has told you so, but because you have decided to believe it. You must know that your value is not measured by what you do for others, by what you produce, by how much you give. You are not a machine, not a trophy to be won, not a collection of achievements to be weighed and judged. You are a human being full of light and depth and love. And that alone makes you worthy. I know. The world will try to tell you otherwise. It will try to convince you that you must prove yourself, that you must earn your place, that you must be more, do more, give more. But my dear, let me tell you something. You do not have to earn what is already yours. You do not have to fight for what has been within you all along. And this, my love, is not arrogance. This is not selfishness. This is truth. It is the kind of truth that will set you free. Because when you stop looking outside yourself for validation, when you stop waiting for the world to tell you who you are, you become unstoppable. You walk with confidence, not because someone else has given you permission, but because you have claimed it for yourself. And listen to me. This does not mean you will never have moments of doubt. It does not mean you will never question yourself, never wonder if you are doing enough. Never feel the weight of insecurity pressing against your chest. But in those moments, you must be the one to remind yourself of the truth. You must be the one to say, even when I feel uncertain, I am still enough. Even when I am growing, I am still whole. You must learn to hold yourself up, to be your own source of encouragement. You must be your own safe place, because the world can be unkind. The world can be forgetful, but you, oh my love, you can choose to remember. You can choose to know your worth, not because someone else has confirmed it, but because it is real. And when you do, when you finally decide that you are enough, that you do not need to prove yourself to anyone, that you are worthy simply because you exist, everything changes. You stop chasing, stop seeking. Stop bending yourself to fit into places that were never meant for you. You stand tall. You take up space. You live freely. So let today be the day you stop waiting. Let today be the day you stop searching for validation in places that cannot give it to you. Let today be the day you decide once and for all that you are enough, just as you are. My dear, life is not meant to be walked alone. No matter how strong you are, no matter how much you've learned to stand on your own, there will always be moments when your soul longs for connection, for understanding, for a hand to hold when the road feels too long. And hear me when I say this. There is no weakness in that. There is no shame in needing love, in needing support, in needing people who remind you of who you are when you forget. But listen closely. Who you surround yourself with matter. The people in your life are not just passers-by. They are the voices that echo in your mind, the energy that fills your space, the ones who either lift you up or pull you down. And if you are serious about loving yourself, if you are serious about growing, about becoming, then you must be just as serious about the company you keep. You see, my love, self-love does not exist in isolation. It is not just about how you treat yourself. It is also about what you allow. It is about who you let close, who you trust with your heart, who you give your time and energy to. Because love, true, deep, life-giving love, should not drain you. It should not leave you questioning your worth. It should not feel like something you have to chase or beg for. It should feel like home. And I know it is not always easy to walk away. It is not always easy to say, this is not good for me. Sometimes the ones who hurt us are the ones we love the most. Sometimes we hold on, hoping things will change, hoping they will see our worth, hoping they will love us the way we deserve. But my dear, love should not have to be proven. Love should not have to be earned. Love should be freely given, and if it is not, then it is not the kind of love that will help you grow. You must choose people who choose you. People who pour into you as much as you pour into them. People who celebrate your wins, who hold you when you fall, who remind you of your strength when you feel weak. People who do not ask you to shrink, to dim your light, to be anything other than exactly who you are. That is love. That is what you deserve. And if you find yourself surrounded by people who do not see you, who do not honor you, who do not make room for your growth, then you must be brave enough to walk away. You must be strong enough to say, I love myself too much to stay where I am not valued, because staying in the wrong places will only keep you from finding the right ones. Holding on to what hurts will only keep you from what heals. But oh, my love, when you find the right people, when you find those souls who see you, who hear you, who love you as you are, it is a beautiful thing. It is the kind of love that makes you stand taller, laugh louder, dream bigger. It is the kind of love that reminds you that you are never alone, that you are supported, that you are worthy of the same kindness you give so freely to others. So do not settle. Do not stay in spaces that make you feel small. Do not keep people close just because they have always been there. Choose love that nourishes, love that lifts, love that allows you to become all that you're meant to be. Because the right people will never ask you to be anything less than yourself. The right people will love you fiercely, fully, without condition. And when you find them, oh my dear, hold them close, love them well, grow together. Because life is not just about learning to love yourself. It is about learning to share that love with those who truly deserve it. My dear, if there is one thing I want you to take with you, it is this. You are worthy of love, starting with the love you give yourself. You are worthy of peace, of joy, of kindness, and of spaces that honor your growth. You are not here to merely exist, to shrink yourself for the comfort of others, to seek validation in places that cannot hold your heart. You are here to stand tall, to protect your spirit, to celebrate every step, and to surround yourself with love that lifts you higher. Self-love is not a destination. It is a daily choice, a choice to honor yourself, to speak gently to yourself, to walk away from what does not serve you, and to embrace the person you are becoming. And oh, what a beautiful thing it is to grow, to heal, to rise. So go forward with love. Go forward with courage. Go forward knowing that you are enough exactly as you are, and that the world is better simply because you are in it. May you always choose yourself. May you always walk in love, and may you never forget the power you hold within. Good luck on your journey, my dear, and thank you for listening. Thank you for showing up for yourself. Thank you for choosing. 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
4: 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Good morning, everyone. I hope all is well. This is Phil, and I'm back in the building. I hope you're having a great, great Sunday. It is absolutely beautiful outside, so I hope you're getting ready to go to church. But if not, we're going to have a little church here. Listen, call me up if you want to talk to me. I've got to give a shout-out to all my friends listening and all my family members listening. Tracy, I hope all is well. I hope you're listening, still listening. I told you to go back to sleep, but thanks so much for supporting me always. Love you, best friend. And Sister Burke, I hope you are listening as well. Thank you so much for always calling in and supporting me. 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

WHCR 90.3 FM, the voice of Harlem. I hope you're having a great Sunday. I am. It is so glad to be back in the building. Listen, God is making a way for us. That was PJ Morton's Mercy, and it's those two twins, Grace and Mercy, that woke us up this morning, and God is so good. And if you're still here, and if you're still living and breathing, you have purpose. You've got power. You've got more power than you think you do. So start asking God to give you, grant you the wisdom to change things that you can and things that you can't. Leave it alone. Here is Not Much Longer, a little praise break right here on WHCR 90.3 FM, the voice of Harlem.

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God will do it quickly for you. You got to believe, you got to know, and know that all things are working for your good. 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

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I hope you're having a great Sunday. I am. I'm jamming here in the studio. We're going to keep the music going. Here's Darwin Hobbs with He's Able right here on WHCR 90.3 FM, the voice of Harlem.

to the boom. 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

WATR 90.3 FM, the voice of Harlem. That was Marvin Sapp. Praise him in advance. Sometimes that's what you have to do. You got to keep praising through the pain. Keep praising in the good times and in the bad times, because everything is working out for your good. If you love the Lord and are called to his purpose. Listen, I hope you're having a great Sunday. If you want to request a song, call me up, 212-650-6903. Again, the number is 212-650-6903. We're going to keep the praise party going this morning. Here's Fred Hammond with You Are the Living Word, right here on WHCR 90.3 FM, the voice of Harlem.

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Tell him, I'm stronger. I'm wiser. I'm better. Much better. When I look back over what he brought me through, I realize I made it.

WHCR 90.3 FM, the voice of Harlem. That was Marvin Sapp. Never would have made it without you. I hope you're having a great Sunday. I am too. Listen, I'm headed over to First Baptist Church of Crown Heights, where I intern. You know, I'm at Union Theological Seminary studying to be a pastor. And if you're ever in the Brooklyn area, stop by First Baptist Church of Crown Heights. We've got a great pastor who leads very well, and I preach every once in a while. I'll be preaching again in August 9th. So if you want to stop by and hear me preach, come on by. I love to see you. Here's A Secret Place by Karen Clark Sheard right here at WHCR 90.3 FM, the voice of Harlem.

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He leads me beside still waters. He restoreth my soul. When you become a believer, your spirit is made right. And sometimes, the soul doesn't get the notice. It has a hole in it due to things that's happened in the past, hurt, abuse, molestation. But we want to speak to you today and tell you that God wants to heal the hole in your soul. Some people's actions are not because their spirit is wrong, but it's because the past has left a hole in their soul. May this wisdom help you get over your past and remind you that God wants to heal the hole in your soul.

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So I'm speaking for all of you listening, starting here, starting now. The things that hurt you in the past won't control your future. 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

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I'm talking about Jesus. I'm talking about Jesus. 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I want to be where he can use me anytime and anywhere. I know it's nobody but the Lord that got me where I am today.

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0: back on a journey. The year was 1963. The place was Nutley, New Jersey, in the First Baptist Church where I pastored. And gathered there that evening was James Cleveland, the angelic choir. And I recall going to my pulpit and giving the folks a little spiritual advice before we sang. I said, when you get home, get your Bible. Read Mark, the 4th chapter, starting at the 37th verse, going down to the 41st verse. And in the context of these verses, you will find a story of Jesus and his disciples as they commanded a boat and went out on the Sea of Galilee. Jesus got tired and went down in the hinder part of the ship and went to sleep. But while Jesus slept, the cosmic phenomenals of the world broke loose. The sky got as black as 1,000 midnights down in a cypress swamp. The thunders rolled across the heavens. The lightning wrote her zigzag name on the bosom of the clouds. And the waters tossed and turned that little ship. And these men who thought they knew so much about the sea decided we better go get Jesus. And they went down and they shook Jesus. And Jesus got up, came up, stood on the ship, looked around, and chastised them first by saying, O ye of little faith, what are you so concerned about? And he raised his hand and said three words, peace, be still. The sun came out, the clouds dissipated, the thunder hushed his voice, the winds went back in his chambers and slammed the doors. The waters laid down like a baby and said, we're gonna hold you so you don't rock no more. Aren't we like that? As long as we think we can handle our ship, we don't call on Jesus. But when the going get rough, when things get tough, we call on Jesus. And when they woke him up, somebody said, Reverend Roberts, what did they say? This is what they said. These are the words when they woke my Savior. They said this. What?
1: Master. Yes, sir. The tempest is raging.

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And

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When man turns, that's called repentance. But when both turn,

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I

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I'm

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You never experienced it, you just keep on living. I can talk about it tonight because I've experienced it. I recall September 71, I went into the hospital because I was becoming paralyzed. The doctor said I had two herniated discs in my spine that needed to be removed. But I was afraid to go through with that operation because I was told if the doctors made one mistake, I'd never walk again. Thank you, Jesus.

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And here I'm lying in the hospital, afraid to go into that operating room. After I had a talk with myself, then I had a talk with Dr. Jesus. I told him I would go in there if he would go with me. Speak to the doctors and tell the doctors what to do. The 29th day of March, I went into that operating room, no fear.

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I was so sick I couldn't breathe. The only thing I could do was just look up toward heaven and utter these words. Touch

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It's your faith. Yes. It's your faith that will help see you through. 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

0: right, everybody. Samori Benjamin here with WHCR Sports, and the All-Star break for Major League Baseball is getting underway. The final games are this afternoon, and I have had the fortune of covering the All-Star game now since 2017, every year. And the first two that I ever covered were the last two that were in New York City, 2008, which was the first All-Star game I ever covered, and that was at the old Yankee Stadium. That was in the final year of the old Yankee Stadium, and at that time, that was the first time that the All-Star game had been in New York City since 1977, when it was at the old Yankee Stadium. And yeah, so the Yankees, they opened up the new building that they're playing in now the next season in 2009. So Major League Baseball, to close out Yankee Stadium, they had the All-Star game there back in New York for the first time in a long time. And Major League Baseball invited every living Hall of Famer to the game. So that was a magical All-Star game. It really was. And in fact, now that I think about that, I think I'm going to play a couple of those reports for you all right now. And without further ado, I'll play one or two of them, and then we'll discuss after that. All right, we're back. The biggest story in New York City today is by far tonight's All-Star game. Tonight is Major League Baseball's All-Star game, and it will take place in the Boogie Down in the heart of the South Bronx at Yankee Stadium, and that's where the game's greats, past and present, have convened the last couple of days. But enough of me talking, let's hear from some legends who spoke with WBAI Sports on their memories of Yankee Stadium and the All-Star game. First, we hear from Joe Morgan, who 31 years ago in 1977, at the last All-Star game played at Yankee Stadium, was the first batter of the game and led off with a home run.
1: Well, to do it in Yankee Stadium, and that's the only home run I ever hit in an All-Star game. I played in 10 games, 9 actually, but I only hit a home run in that one game. To be honest with you, when I led off the game with the home run, I wasn't thinking it was a home run. I was thinking as I trotted around the bases that this is the way that Babe Ruth went, you know, around these bases. I had been out visiting the monuments earlier in the day, and so the monuments and Babe Ruth and all that stuff were still on my mind once the game started. So that was kind of the highlight, being able to hit a home run in the house that Ruth built and, you know, all that kind of stuff. And then Yankee Stadium, where, you know, baseball is special, and it was probably the second greatest All-Star thrill I had, because the greatest one I had, I drove in the winning run in the 72 All-Star game.
0: Some critics of this generation's All-Star game say free agency and interleague play, which has been a part of the game for the past 11 years, have hurt the competition of the All-Star game.
1: Well, I don't like to say the guys don't take the game seriously, but I say that when I played, it was a different game. Willie Mays, I was with him today, he played 11 complete games of like the 20 whatever he played. The other ones he would have played, except they were way ahead and they took him out of the game. Hank Aaron played in 9 games. He played a complete game. So those guys played the entire game, whereas now, you know, a lot of guys get 1 at-bat, 2 at-bats, and then they're out. And I think it's very difficult for the player to dig himself into the game or feel like he's in the game when he's only going to get 2 at-bats and he's out of there. So I think it's not so much the players. I think it's the method and the thing that we use now. It's more of a chance now where they try to get everybody in the game, whereas before the main object was to win the game.
0: And his thoughts on tonight's game?
1: Well, I really think the game is going to be a big-time game because it's Yankee Stadium. I think there's been a lot written about how the games have been played in the past, and now you're at Yankee Stadium. I really think that we're going to have a very good ball game tomorrow.
0: When 11-time All-Star and Hall of Fame legend Ernie Banks played in the All-Star game in the 50s, when the social climate was a lot more pressing than it is today, he says the African-American players on his National League team that included Willie Mays and Hank Aaron held a special bond, and the Midsummer Classic held a serious importance.
2: It was a lot of love. We really got along very well. We pulled for each other. We played hard against each other. And we competed to do something well in the game. And me, Hank, and Willie, we were always looking forward to doing something to help the team win the game. But most of all, the competition was much stronger because we wanted to prove to the American League that we are better players in the National League than the American League, because there was more blacks in the National League than the American League. So we wanted to prove that point in our own way, that we were better players, and we want to try to inspire other black players to play Major League Baseball and get a chance to play in the All-Star game.
3: And finally, Yankee great Mickey Rivers, who was a part of the 1977 and 78 championship team, has a lot of gratitude for Yankee owner George Steinbrenner, who Rivers says gave him and other blacks an opportunity to play the game.
4: Well, you know, it was a good idea and appreciated with the help of Mr. Steinbrenner, giving us the opportunity, chance to show ourselves that we could play just like the rest of the guys play and do well as we should do. And that was a great thing he did for us. And, you know, it takes some time. We know we get in trouble with certain incidents, but that's everybody if you look at it. But we got the pinpoint, so we had to work our way through the same deal. But this team gives us the opportunity, chance to play.
3: And Steinbrenner is expected to be honored tonight during the game. It will be a special night, folks. I will be there, and I will tell you about it tomorrow. So until then, this is Samori Benjamin, and that's it for sports.
0: All right, folks, so Samori Benjamin back here in 2026. That, again, was in 2008, the 2008 All-Star Game, the first All-Star Game I covered. I am covering the All-Star Game this year in Philadelphia. That's where I am on my way to right now. I'm going to play another report that I did from that All-Star Game from 2008 on the air of WBAI. So I played this back in 2008. Here we go right here. Here is a second report from that 2008 All-Star Game at Yankee Stadium, the old Yankee Stadium, the last season of the old Yankee Stadium, and we're back.
3: What a moment. I had the opportunity to be at Yankee Stadium for the All-Star festivities, and I was in the midst of baseball royalty as nearly every living Hall of Famer made the trek to the South Bronx for the game. And it was a great history lesson for me, and it turned out to be easily one of the greatest experiences of my life, and I would like to share what I can with all of you listeners out there. I chatted with 77-year-old Hall of Famer Ernie Banks, can you believe that? As we stood on the field watching the

0: Some white teams occasionally, but not a lot. But we played each other more than anything else, and that was very inspiring, very encouraging, and very nice for us to be playing in a black league and learning from a lot of the older black players how to play the game.
1: Mickey Rivers played for the New York Yankees from 1976 through 1979 and was on their championship teams of 1977 and 78. But before that, he grew up in Florida playing baseball in the segregated South.
2: Well, you know, it was tough, real tough. You know, but I looked beyond that because I had a lot of great ball players that's along with me telling me, okay, you can make it by doing like the Hank Aaron talk to us, you know, with guys under him talk with us to make us through the minor leagues where we couldn't stay together as one player. So, you know, that's been a difference. You know, they could stay at the hotel. You have to stay across the track in places like that. Well, you know, and it grew till we got a obligation chance to play with them and travel with them, but not stay with them. So, you know, that was kind of tough. You know, hate to just to keep mending on it, but that's the way it used to go.
3: Definitely, yeah. I mean, to me, it's amazing how you guys were able to
2: cope with that doubt to it. Well, you know, because we wanted to make the challenge because we know we was arranged in that caliber to play good ball. We know we could play. We just wanted to have the opportunity, the chance, and let our talent speak among. You know, a lot of good guys, like I say, not to go through Jackie Robinson and all them that get you out of hand, Josh. Well, they couldn't play because they wanted a quota. They had a quota on the team. And everybody, dog, you had to play an inning or two.
1: Reggie Smith was a 7-time All-Star and played against the Yankees in the 1977, 78, and 1981 World Series as a member of the LA Dodgers. However, Smith made his major league debut in 1966 and says, at that time, it was quite an experience to play with and meet other black Americans from other parts of the country.
4: We all knew that we had, other than our color in common, is that the struggles that of the nation at that time. I mean, we were coming out of an era of Jim Crow segregation, and the gains and benefits of being able to play in the major league from a socioeconomic standpoint was significant. So we all knew that we had that, and it was something that we had to pull together and encourage each other to do and give back the things that those that came before us had provided us.
1: The Wizard and Hall of Famer Ozzie Smith made his major league debut in 1978 with the San Diego Padres.
5: It's a humbling experience for me because, you know, first of all, it gave me the opportunity to play professional baseball. But I did have the opportunity to run into some of the racism stuff that we have to deal with. But, you know, any racism that I or any of the guys that I played with growing up pales in comparison to the racism stuff that Jackie Robinson had to deal with. Because had it not been for him, we would not have had the opportunity that we were blessed with. You know, so I try not to harp on that. You know, I always tell my kids and young people, you know what, be ready for the opportunity when it presents itself. Life is not easy. You know, nothing in life is easy. You know, nothing worth having is easy. Just have to continue to believe in yourself and work hard to be the very best that you can be.
1: One of Ozzie's teammates on those San Diego Padres teams of the late 70s was another Hall of Famer, Dave Winfield. And with the percentage of African-American ball players today in Major League Baseball being at a staggering 8%, Winfield is at the top of the pack in trying to get African-American youth back into the sport.
6: You know, Samori, I am going to always be a proponent of the sport because it's meant a lot to me. Done everything. Given my education, a livelihood, travel the world, on and on and on. And so I'm going to always be a proponent of it. And for all the kids that say, well, I'm going to play NBA, I'm going to say, you're too short, you're too slow, you're too baseball, or they, I'm going to play football. You're going to get jacked up. If baseball, you can play for long. Because even little guys like Ozzie Smith, can be

0: heroes in this game. They can be my man here. But I'm telling you, me any size and succeed in this game. While I'm talking to you, we're taking a picture over here. Mr. Callaway and Mr. Smith. We're looking good, brothers. We're looking good. So anyway, we like to, I'm just telling you, it's a fun game. You can travel the world. You can stay physically fit, make a name for yourself. And with all the athletic ability that the people of color have in America, in some of the communities that we're talking about, whether you have color or not, I'm a proponent for the entire sport. But, you know, if you're whoever your audience goes to, and the parents, the kids of color too, there isn't a better occupation in the world. You know, everybody isn't going to make it. But even if you fall short, you can make an extremely good life for yourself. And you make it to the top, senators lucky to have benefits and pension and stuff like we do. So while baseball is prosperous, and I'm always cognizant of people looking back, Jackie Robinson, Negro Leaguers, people like that who paved the way, that would be like people in the film industry. After Sidney Poitier did all he did, they said, or Sammy Davis Jr. said, oh, I don't want to be in entertainment anymore. Man, are you crazy? Opportunities are there. So anyway, we could talk on and on, but I'm going to have to run right now. It's great talking to you, and I'm glad to be back in New York.
1: And finally, for now, we give you the only man to win the MVP award in both the American and National Leagues. And in 1974, he became the first African-American manager in Major League Baseball history. I'm talking about Frank Robinson. And Robinson says, one of the reasons for the lack of interest amongst black youth in baseball is because they don't know the history of Jackie Robinson and the ball players who carried Jackie's torch thereafter.
2: Well, a lot of them don't know the history, period, of baseball and who paved the way for the people to be able to play at the major league level now. And they have no real interest in that. That's because they are not... baseball is always at the grassroots level. It's always been an ugly game. And what I mean by that is ugly compared to basketball and football. It's not glamorous. And youth want to go play basketball and play football rather than baseball at the grassroots level nowadays.
1: That's it for now, and you can hear a lot more in the fall on a premium about blacks in baseball. This is Samori Benjamin, WBAI Sports.
3: All right, folks, Samori Benjamin back here in 2026. I've played you all two reports that I did in 2008 at the All-Star Game at the old Yankee Stadium. I'm going to play you all one more that I did from that All-Star Game at Yankee Stadium. Take a listen to this, and then we'll be right back to discuss. We're back.
1: Good morning. The Major League Baseball All-Star Game takes center stage in New York this evening as baseball royalty gathers in the Bronx to watch the best ball players the world has to offer and to pay tribute to the greatest, most winningest franchise in sports history as the house that Ruth built, Yankee Stadium, continues its countdown towards its final act. Last night, the annual Home Run Derby took place at the stadium. And even without a Yankee or Met participating in the Derby, the New York crowd was still given a treat as Texas Rangers outfielder Josh Hamilton set a home run derby record by knocking 28 balls out of the park in the first round of the contest. The weather conditions were perfect for a ball game yesterday, and in fact, would have been a great day to play too. Before the home run derby took place last night, WBAI Sports had the opportunity to meet and speak with the legendary Ernie Banks, who is now 77 years of age. We caught up with Ernie while he was down on the field watching the All-Stars warm up. We asked the 11-time All-Stars to describe the thoughts going through his mind watching this generation's All-Stars.
4: Well, it's very exciting to see these players, see that conditioning, see how they focus on the game, the things that they know about the game. It is wonderful seeing it, but what I am concerned about is in the home run hitting contest, there's no blacks in that group. And during my time, I mean, there was a lot more blacks in the All-Star game, and it's just a big difference now.
1: And Ernie continues.
4: Well, it is it's really disappointing to all of us, but especially me. not to see more blacks playing baseball today and in this particular game, because this game has always had a lot of black players. And when I came along, we had Hank Aaron, Willie Mays, Clemente, and Elston Howard, and a lot of blacks playing in these games. And it's just disappointing that it's none are here, not many are playing in this game now.
1: Hall of Famer and 10-time All-Star Joe Morgan, who was a part of last night's Home Run Derby broadcast team for ESPN television, knows things are different now from when he played.
5: Because when I played, it was just the opposite, probably. But, I mean, there were far more African-Americans, more Latin players. There were a lot of, players. I guess it's even more interesting because we have the Home Run Derby tonight, and there's not an African-American player in the Home Run Derby. In fact, there's not a Latin player in the Home Run Derby. So it's going to be a completely different derby than any of the ones I've done in the past.
1: 19-year former major leaguer Don Biller, who has also managed two teams in his post-playing career and who is a part of the National League coaching staff for tonight's game, spoke with WBAI Sports.
6: We go to a World Series game a couple of years ago, and they didn't have one African-American player. So it was back to the kind of old days. And, you know, it should be looked at. And I know they're looking at it and trying to work on it and trying to get more African-American players to play baseball, the inner city thing. But there's no players coming out of there. You know, Dontrell Whitless, you know, he played in that RBI program. But, you see CC Sabathia, you know, as a starter, but you don't see other starters that are, you know, you see a lot of bullpen guys maybe come out, but you don't see the Bob Gibsons of the world that come out and play.
1: Out of the 50 players who will play in tonight's All-Star game, just three will be African-American ball players. Those players are Derek Jeter and Cleveland's Grady Sizemore, both of whom are products of biracial marriages, and the third is Milton Bradley. Bradley spoke with WBAI Sports.
7: You know, you don't want to tee anybody off with anything you say. I've done enough of that. But, I mean, right now, who do they promote? Promote Ryan Howard. But really, can't think of anybody else. Barry Bonds, greatest home run hitter all time. You know, he gets crucified. There's not a lot of positive things out there about African-Americans in sports, period. You know, and I know there's African-Americans out there that are doing good things. The African-Americans that are promoted are guys that don't really promote or embrace their African-American heritage. You know, so, you know, I don't know, you know, what to say about it, but hopefully to get the word out there, somebody that can change it will hear.
1: And I will have more from Banks, Morgan, and Biller next hour. Don't miss it. For now, this is Samori Benjamin, and that's it for sports.
3: All right, folks, so Samori Benjamin back here, as this right now is All-Star Weekend for Major League Baseball. All-Star Week is starting up. The All-Star Game this year is on Tuesday. The last three reports that I just played for you all was from 2008 at that All-Star Game. The first All-Star Game that I ever covered, it was a magical experience. As you all could hear, I got a chance to meet so many legends, icons, Hall of Famers. And a lot of the voices who we'd heard from in those three reports, a lot of them are no longer with us. Ernie Banks, what a thrill it was to meet him and be able to interview him. Excuse me. He's no longer with us. The great Joe Morgan, Frank Robinson, Don Biller. So, just a big thank you always to those guys for stopping and giving me the time 18 years ago when I was just getting into this. And one of the things that I was looking at from the beginning was the decline of black American players in the game. At the All-Star Game of that year, you can hear that there were not very many. There were only three out of all the All-Stars that year. And you know what? 18 years later, there's only three black American players combined for both the American League and National League, and there's three Afro-American players on the National League: James Wood of the Washington Nationals, C.J. Abrams of the Washington Nationals. Abrams is a shortstop, and Woods is the outfielder. And the Yankees are playing the Nationals this weekend in D.C. The Yankees won the first two games of the series. The Nationals are in the same division as the Mets. They're ahead of the Mets. The Mets are in last place, in fact, but the Washington Nationals, yeah, they have two of the three Black American All-Stars, not just for the National League this year, but for the entire Major League Baseball, because the American League has zero Afro-American players on the All-Star roster this year. And I said there were three Afro-American players on the National League roster. So along with the two players from the Washington Nationals, you know, Abrams and Wood, the outfielder Wood, and the shortstop Abrams. The other Black American player is St. Louis Cardinals outfielder Jordan Walker, who I got the chance to interview last year. So I've interviewed all three of these guys, so I hope to interview all three of them at the All-Star Game this year. But that's it. Just three Afro-American All-Stars in the Major League Baseball All-Star Game this year. That's the same amount that it was 18 years ago when I did these three reports, and you heard all of the Afro-American former players at that time concerned by the lack of Afro-American players. And there were no Afro-American players in the Home Run Derby in 2008, as we heard in that last report. This year, there will be at least one: James Wood, Jordan Walker, I think, might be another one for the Cardinals. So check those two guys out. And I'm trying to remember, but I think in 2008, right, when there were just three Afro-American All-Stars total in the All-Star game, all three of them were from the American League that year: Derek Jeter, Grady Sizemore, and Milton Bradley. And the National League that year had zero Afro-American All-Stars. So this year it's the same, except it's the American League that has the zero Afro-American All-Stars, and the National League this year has three Afro-American All-Stars, but that's it. Total three, like it was 18 years ago, all right? Now, the All-Star game this year is in Philadelphia, all right? So it's a short trip. The last few years it's been far. I've had to trek. I've had to take planes, so I don't have to do that this year. Also, 18 years ago, or this report I might have even did this report in 2007. When I listen to it, I'll be able to remember if I did it in 07 or 2008. But this was a story that I did on the Philadelphia Phillies two stars at the time. And they were both Afro-American: Ryan Howard and Jimmy Rollins. Both of them won MVPs. Howard won the MVP in 2006. And Jimmy Rollins won the MVP in 2007. And this was a report. I don't do a lot of reports like this anymore, like real hardcore radio stories. You know, I do more just straight interviews now that I play for you all and that I do. Because doing these radio stories is a lot of work. When you listen to them, you can hear just how much work it goes into putting these things together. But this was one that I did 18 years ago, 2008, on Jimmy Rollins and Ryan Howard and Black baseball in Philadelphia and Black baseball in the United States and the decline of it. So here we go right here, and we're back. For the Philadelphia Phillies, the 2007 season began with them trying to rebound from finishing 12 games behind the New York Mets for first place in the National League East Division the previous year. The 2007 spring training began with Philadelphia Phillies shortstop Jimmy Rollins telling the media that the Phillies were the team to beat in the division and not the New York Mets, who were the class of the National League in 2006. When the 2007 season began, Rollins was one of four African-American ballplayers on the Philadelphia 25-man roster. Along with Rollins was little-used outfielder Michael Bourne, relief pitcher Tom Gordon, and first baseman Ryan Howard, who in his first full season
1: in the major leagues in 2006 won National League Most Valuable Player honors. At the time we met with Rollins in 2007, we were just days away from the 15th of April, the 60th anniversary of Jackie Robinson breaking baseball's color barrier, and the 8% statistic of African Americans participating in Major League Baseball was all too real for Rollins.
8: Well, you know, the first thing you do when you go to a team is you look at the other team. And as a black person, you're trying to find other brothers on the squad. And you'll be surprised how you go some places and there are no brothers. I mean, there's some brown skin out there, but, you know, they speak Spanish. And I love them the same way. You know, I love the Caucasian players the same way, but you still want to know who's on that team that's a brother, because that's who you identify with. The struggles that you go through as a black player in this game, you know they're going through. And yet it's a different organization. You still have the same answers. He asks you the same questions because you want to know. And it's kind of sad when you go somewhere and there are no brothers on the team. It's like, well, I know they got to have some in the minor leagues. I know one or two has to be ready to be in the big leagues, but unfortunately, that's the way the game is right now.
1: J-Roll was born and raised in the Bay Area of Oakland, California, and he explains how he became attracted to baseball.
8: Well, I always grew up playing baseball. That's, you know, one of my first memories is going to the softball field watching my mom play. And I guess I'm fortunate in the fact that I had two baseball teams, you know, kind of like New York. I had the Giants and I had the A's, and they were winning. So you grew up in a baseball town. You know, the 49ers, you know, were secondary. The Raiders had moved down to Los Angeles. So all I had was baseball pretty much.
1: At the time Rollins was growing up in the Bay Area, the San Francisco 49ers in the National Football League were in the midst of a dynasty, winning numerous Super Bowls with players such as Joe Montana and Jerry Rice. So what pushed the pendulum towards baseball for J-Roll in terms of interest?
8: I don't know. I really don't know. I think it had more to do with my mother playing softball, being around the field, being around the dirt, being around the grass, you know, seeing the action of the game. And I guess at a young age, understanding the beauty of the game, that not everything you want to happen is going to get done. And you have to be patient, you have to pick your choices, but you have to be good, you have to be consistent in order to win in baseball. Because whoever's the most consistent, makes the fewest errors, is usually the team that's going to win.
1: Rollins' teammate Ryan Howard was raised in St. Louis, Missouri.
9: For me, you know, it's just a matter of, like, a lot of my friends played. I guess, you know, I just got interested in playing because they were playing. You know, my parents wanted to put us in something productive, so we started playing all different kinds of sports, baseball, basketball, soccer, and stuff like that.
1: Howard talks about how many of his African-American peers were playing baseball as he was coming up in his youth.
9: I don't know, like, one of my basketball team, you know, I was on a predominantly black basketball team, and during the summers, we'd switch it over and we'd play baseball. So, you know, I played for a couple different teams. And, you know, we had a team. So, I mean, growing up, you know, that was one team that I had played on. But majority of the teams that I played, like travel teams, were predominantly white teams.
1: Ryan Howard's 2006 MVP season saw him post 58 home runs and 149 runs batted in. In 2007, Jimmy Rollins finished the season with 30 home runs, 94 runs batted in, 38 doubles, 20 triples, 41 stolen bases, and a .296 average. Those numbers, along with Philadelphia's climb in the standings in the final month of September, which saw them come from 7 games behind the first-place New York Mets with 17 games remaining on the season to win the division, clinched the 2007 National League Most Valuable Player Award for Jimmy Rollins. All of a sudden, the Philadelphia Phillies had back-to-back National League Most Valuable Players. Ryan Howard and Jimmy Rollins' hitting coach in Philadelphia is Milt Thompson, who played for the Philadelphia organization from 1986 through 1988, and then again in 1993 and 1994. While playing in the 1993 World Series with Philadelphia, Thompson set a franchise record with the most runs batted in a World Series game with 5 in Game 4 of that World Series. Thompson was born and raised in Washington, D.C., a generation or so ahead of Ryan Howard and Jimmy Rollins.
0: I was fortunate where my grandfather, my dad, and my uncle barnstormed in the Negro Leagues. So I was always around the game of baseball. My dad was a brick mason by profession. My uncle was worked at a lumber yard. And Monday through Friday, they would work. And then come Friday night, we'd all pack up in the cars and go north and south on 95 from Washington. And they play a doubleheader on Saturday and a single game on Sunday. Come on back, go to work again. I mean, that's what helped me get into baseball, the fact that I was around it. I loved the game, and I learned so much about it by watching them play. They played for the love of the game. They didn't make any money playing, you know. If you hit a home run, they'd pass the hat around and stuff. And the great part about it is, especially on Saturdays, when we had doubleheaders, you know, after the games, everybody would bring something to eat. It was just like a big old picnic, a big party.
3: Jimmy Rollins on how many of his African-American peers growing up in the Bay Area were into baseball.
8: Well, shoot, when I was a kid, everybody played baseball. Everybody played baseball, and then football was secondary, and you could pick up a basketball and go play with anybody. But still, the pride and joy of the Bay Area was baseball. And that's, I mean, it's still that way now, but with the other sports coming in, you know, getting all the ESPN time, with the high school basketball, high school football, baseball does start to get pushed back, especially in the black communities, because they see it as, you know, a white sport. They don't really see the black players being marketed. So I would understand why they would, you know, turn their eye away from baseball and look at the other games.
3: In 2008, Jimmy Rollins, Ryan Howard, and the Philadelphia Phillies won their first World Series title since 1980. Surely, one would think, if anything is going to excite the African-American community about baseball, then it would be Ryan Howard and Jimmy Rollins, two MVPs. This is Ryan Howard on how much interest he sees for baseball in Philadelphia's black community.
9: Since I first got there, I wasn't quite sure, you know, but now, you know, I can walk around the city and, you know, there's bus drivers that kind of stop, open their bus, and they'll say hello. You know, just people walking down the street, and people in the barbershops, wherever, you know, it's gotten out and it's gotten around, you know, that the black community is to me, it seems more interested in baseball in Philadelphia. I mean, and if, you know, you can look at myself and you can look at Jimmy, it's kind of hoping to be the catalyst for that, then, I mean, that's something to be proud of, and you know, hope that we can keep that influence going.
3: Will African-American kids be influenced by Ryan Howard and Jimmy Rollins?
9: I mean, you hope that it would make kids all across the world, you know, all across the United States, more African-American kids across the United States want to play. I mean, but it's all about, you know, being marketed the right way and using that to the advantage of going out there and trying to say, hey, you know, these two athletes, you know, these two African-American athletes were both MVPs on the same team 2 years in a row. You know, and if you can go out and you can market and use that the right way, then, yeah, there's a way that you can, you know, get it across to the kids out there.
3: In 2007, there were just two African-American starting shortstops in the majors, the captain of the New York Yankees, Derek Jeter, and Jimmy Rollins, one for each league. Major League Baseball has become rich with Latin talent at the shortstop position, and Rollins, who grew up in the Bay Area of California, grew up watching an African-American shortstop on the San Francisco Giants, Royce Clayton, and we ask Rollins what it means to him to be one of the last African-American shortstops left in the game.
8: I definitely take pride in that. You know, I grew up watching, you know, Ozzie Smith. Royce Clayton was right around the corner for me. And, of course, everybody watched Cal Ripken. I was a Cal Ripken fan, too. And I had, a talk with Royce Clayton in spring training. You know, and he knows, because, you know, we've been on a couple trips together. He knows how I feel about him. And, you know, he was just breaking things down to me in a way that really made sense, that I'm out there one of only the few left, you know, brothers playing shortstop. It's my job to inspire another young brother to want to grow up and be a major league shortstop one day. And you can only do that one at a time. And if you get one, then you keep the tradition alive. You know, it went from Ozzie, in my eyes, from Ozzie to him, to me, now from me to somebody else.
3: Philadelphia Phillies hitting coach Milt Thompson.
0: Well, there was a bigger number. I can remember while I was playing, the number was around 18%. And it has really fallen off since then. I think that, you know, the inner cities, it's hard to find a place to put a field. Or if they had a field there, they didn't take care of it the way it should be taken care of. So, you know, the thing is, we have to go in and revitalize these fields and bring people out to teach them how to play the game so they can find a love for the game.
3: After attending Colonel Zadok A. Magruder High School in Montgomery County, Maryland, right outside of Washington, D.C., Milt Thompson chose to stay home and go to college in his home city of Washington, where he attended historically black university,
1: Howard University?
10: It was definitely a good experience. I was fortunate enough to play for Chuck Hinton, who had played in the big leagues. He knew my dad, so he helped me out a lot because he knew what it was like to play in the big leagues. He knew what it took to get to the big leagues to play at that level, so he helped me out tremendously. I loved it. The only thing was we didn't have a home field. So we didn't have a lot. We didn't have any home games, so it was pretty hard. But we just enjoyed it and had a great time.
1: About 60% of the population in the Chocolate City, Washington D.C., is African American. But yet, less than a third of all high schools in the nation's capital field a baseball team. And in fact, Milt Thompson's Howard University Bison's baseball team was dropped from the school in 2002.
10: It's a shame because, like I said, the people have, the community or the blacks in general, the baseball has kind of went down, dropped in, participants of African-Americans in baseball. So the college probably didn't have enough players to go out there to support the team. So they had to drop the team. And that's sad.
1: Milt Thompson tells us about Ryan Howard and Jimmy Rollins' involvement in the inner city of Philadelphia and how they are received and recognized.
10: I think both of them have done a tremendous job in Philadelphia getting out there, getting into the schools and letting the kids know that they're there. Their support is very high. Our thing is now is just getting the right people in place to train our kids about the game. That's the big problem right now is they know the Jimmy Rollins, they know the Ryan Howards, but it's the fact of coming in with the right people who can teach our kids how to really play the game. I was fortunate enough, like I said, growing up, around the game of baseball and was taught how to play the game of baseball to respect it and go out and play the game the way it's supposed to be played. Today you see a lot of guys, it becomes like flashy and all that stuff. You got your own shoes and all that stuff. Whereas when we grew up, you just went out and you played. We played the game and we found a way to win. And that's what it's all about, wins, and that's what they're doing.
1: Ryan Howard tells us whether or not he believes him and Jimmy Rollins, the two Philadelphia MVPs, can be as popular as another Philadelphia MVP was, one Allen Iverson.
11: I mean, that's, hopefully, I'm an AI fan. I'm not going to lie. But, for what he does, for what he's done to the city and how long he was there, I think that, a little bit of that has a lot to do with that, with longevity. If Jimmy and myself can stay there and continue to do what we do in the city, then, yeah, hopefully, over time, we'll be able to make a difference.
3: All right, folks, Samori Benjamin back here as I just played a report for you all from 2007 on the two Philadelphia Phillies black MVPs, Ryan Howard, who won the MVP in 2006, and then Jimmy Rollins, who won the MVP in the National League. Both of them did the National League MVP awards. Rollins won it the next year in 2007, so I did that report with them and their former hitting coach at the time, Milt Thompson, who went to Howard University, and at the time, Howard did not have, Milt Thompson went to Howard University, has since got rid of their baseball team. And in fact, at the All-Star Weekend now, All-Star Week, they have the HBCU Classic. It's a black college All-Star game. It's has been going on for 4 years now. Well, this is the fourth year they've had it. Ken Griffey Jr. is involved with it, the great Ken Griffey Jr. The classic is called the Swingman Classic, has his name on it. And Ken Griffey Jr. is out there every year with the HBCU All-Stars when this game is going on, the Friday before, the Friday of All-Star Week. So the first 3 years, I went to the All-Star game. As I am doing this report for you all, everybody, before I get on a bus to go to Philadelphia. So in my neighborhood, there are a little bit of fireworks in the background. So if you hear some boom, boom, booms, I'm all right. It's just some fireworks, but in I was at the first three HBCU Classic games the previous 3 years. This year I did not go, but I'm going down today for the last three events. The Futures game today, Home Run Derby on Monday, and then the All-Star game on Tuesday. I hope to bring back a lot of interviews for you all next Sunday. Now, Jimmy Rollins, who you heard from in that report, the Philadelphia Philly, former Philadelphia Philly, he was a coach, a manager, in one of the two teams in Ken Griffey Jr.'s HBCU Classic game on Friday. And now I'm going to play for you all a report I did in 2008. Right here at WBAI on the morning show with Bernard White at the time. And this was the morning after Ken Griffey Jr. reached the 600 career home run mark, all right? We're back.
12: And we're going to talk a little bit about that a little later. But before we do that, we're going to hear from Samori Benjamin about what we're going to hear about this time.
13: Ken Griffey Jr.
12: Ken Griffey?
13: It's about a six-minute piece I was telling you last night on Ken Griffey Jr. Last night he broke the. Last night he became the sixth player in Major League Baseball history to hit 600 career home runs, and so this is a piece on Griffey Jr. It's pretty interesting. I hope that everybody likes it. So we'll hear that in 1 second.
12: You got an opportunity to speak directly to him?
13: Oh yeah, yes, I did. I was talking to him about the decline of African Americans in baseball, and we had a conversation about it. Excuse me. And it was pretty interesting. And I interviewed him last season, and it was pretty good. And I also interviewed a few other people about him and some people in the community about the impact Griffey Jr. had on them becoming baseball fans. So it's coming up.
12: Yeah, we'll be getting to that in just a
13: second. Griffey Jr., he's the greatest player I've ever seen play baseball, and he...
12: You never saw me play baseball.
13: Was that you?
12: Yeah.
13: Who, you?
12: Yes. I was a softball guy. That ball came in too fast for me.
13: And the thing is, Griffey Jr., he is a great guy. He's always smiling. He came into the league at a very young age. He's the first player who ever hit a home run in the same game as his father, Ken Griffey Sr., in 1988. And he had... The last part of his career, he had a lot of injuries. And if he didn't get hurt so much, he probably would have been the one who broke Hank Aaron's record. He was on pace to do it. And he just really succumbed to injuries the past few years. And he's missed so many games due to injury. But still, Reg, it's
3: June. I got it.
13: Okay. He's missed so many games due to injury. And he's still... had the 6 most home runs ever in baseball history. That says a lot about how great he was. Because, he's missed a number of games, like the last 8 years, and he's still 6 all time on the home run list.
12: Okay, let's hear from Ken Griffey.
3: The sweetest swing you've ever seen.
14: Here comes Junior. 3-1 to Junior. That's going back. Yes, sirree. That's going to be gone. One more step up the ladder to Cooperstown in the Hall of Fame for Ken Griffey Jr.
3: They call him the Kid. He hit his first Major League home run at the age of 18, and now, 20 years later, at age 38, the great Ken Griffey Jr. became just the 6th player in Major League Baseball history last night to reach the 600 career home run mark with a blast of Florida Marlins pitcher Mark Hendrickson in the first inning. Griffey's Reds beat the Florida Marlins in the ballgame by a 9-4 final score. Griffey joins Barry Bonds, Sammy Sosa, Babe Ruth, Hank Aaron, and Willie Mays as the only members of the 600 Home Run Club. This is the Kid postgame.
15: I got a call, a couple, about 10 days ago from Willie, and then I got a call the next day from Hank. And they would just say, just keep going, have some fun, just be you. And, I think that helped me a little bit, having those guys, make a call to me and just try to settle some of the nerves down.
3: In an interview with WBAI Sports about the decline of African Americans in baseball, former major leaguer and current Cincinnati Reds first base coach Billy Hatcher tells us about the legacy of Griffey Jr.
16: Well, he's a Hall of Famer, no doubt about it. I had the opportunity to play with his father. So I saw Ken grow up, Molar High School in Cincinnati. The same passion we talked about with the Latin kids in baseball, same thing we talked about with the black kids in the NBA and basketball, is the same thing that Ken Griffey had when he was in high school. There wasn't a lot of blacks playing at Molar High School with him, but the love that he had for the game, the time that he spent in the game to hone his skills. I mean, people look at this guy right now, say he's in the Hall of Fame, but I see this man come out here every day and work, get his body ready to play in the game. He still works just as hard now as he did then, and that's why he's a Hall of Famer.
3: Matthew Johns is,
1: a 26-year-old resident of Harlem, New York. He spent his childhood years playing in the Harlem Little League. Now, he is giving back to the community by becoming a coach in the league. Johns has seen the number of African-American kids decline in the league over the years, and we asked him, which player in Major League Baseball today, say like LeBron James and Kobe Bryant in basketball, can get African-American youth excited about the sport?
17: The only one who I think that really had a real impact on certain kids was Ken Griffey Jr. That's the only one I think, because when we used to play for the tournament team, everybody wanted his number. You know what I'm saying? So it's like he's the only one that still gives a little bit of an impact through blacks in baseball. That's the only one I think who does that.
1: And what is it about Griffey Jr. that got him and other kids so excited in the 90s and even now?
17: It was the way he approached the game, the way he hit home runs, the way he wants to win, the way he plays the outfield, all the gold gloves he won, everybody, the way his batting stance, everything about Ken Griffey Jr., everybody wanted to do it. Everybody wanted to hit home runs. Everybody wanted to have the swing, and once he hit a home run, he'll drop the bat and just start walking. Yeah, everything about Ken Griffey Jr., kids wanted to do. That's what it was.
1: Kareem Davis is a 12-year-old kid currently in the Harlem Little League, and he tells us who his favorite player is in baseball.
18: Ken Griffey Jr. the most.
1: How come?
18: His home runs and when he swings, just an easy swing and the ball ends up traveling.
1: And finally in this WBAI sports production, we end with the kid, Ken Griffey Jr., talking to us about the decline of African Americans in this sport. Griffey Jr.'s father is Ken Griffey Sr., who played a number of years for the legendary Cincinnati Reds Big Red Machine in the 1970s. Listen, this is pretty interesting.
19: My dad, even though he played, he supported all sports, and he didn't really care if we played one. My brother played at Ohio State football. As long as, we were doing our schoolwork and, doing what we had to do at home, our chores and stuff, he didn't really care what we did. I chose baseball. My brother chose football. I mean, he's supportive of each sport. I think the big difference is, how expensive baseball is, a bat, ball, glove, most African-American families, are single parent. And they're going to give them a basketball or baseball because they know, basketball or football, because they know that, they don't have to keep, replacing baseballs and getting new gloves. And, if the bat breaks, if it's a wooden bat. So I think, and the marketing. I think, baseball doesn't do a very good job of marketing to the youth. You look at football and basketball, they show all the excitement of the sport. You look at baseball, they don't have that many, highlights of what's going on. They just do what, with baseball, come to the All-Star game, do this, do that. I mean, there's really no that much excitement. I mean, I have a 13-year-old son that doesn't like baseball. He loves football because, it's because the adrenaline rush, he plays baseball, but, his first love is football. So, and I got to support, what he does. I mean, because if I didn't, I wouldn't be the parent that I am.
1: Congratulations to Ken Griffey Jr. for becoming the sixth player in Major League Baseball history to reach the 600 career home run mark. Check out WBAISports.com. This is Samori Benjamin. That's it for sports.
12: Well, thank you very much for that. Thank you very much for that, Samori Benjamin. And how many more years do you think he has in the league?
1: I think, it's interesting. He's losing speed. He still does look young in the face. He can always go to the American League and be a designated hitter and not have to play the field. I would say, the thing with him is that he hasn't won a championship yet, so he wants the World Series ring, and I think he will try to keep playing until he can get that ring or at least come close. I mean, he can still play. He can still hit. He can't hit the way he used to be able to hit, but I'll say about 3-4 years maybe.
12: 3-4 years?
1: Yeah.
12: Okay. Well, we'll see. We'll follow his over this last part of his career.
3: Yep.
12: All right. Well, thank you very much for that.
3: Yep.
12: And see you tonight at the game.
3: Yeah. Yeah. Big game.
12: Yeah. It's 8:28, and you are listening to WBAI in New York. It is now 92 degrees.
3: All right, everybody. Samori Benjamin back here. That was a report that I did on the radio WBAI in 2008, the day Ken Griffey Jr. hit his 600th career home run. That was myself with then WBAI program director Bernard White. Shout out to him. He gave me my first opportunity. Without him, I would not be here right now. All right, folks, I am on my way to Philadelphia to cover this year's All-Star Game. I'll bring back some goodies and some interviews from the All-Stars and future stars next Sunday, folks. I have to run. I'm going to leave you all with the Roots crew, and I'll talk to you all next Sunday. Have a great week, everybody.

0: right, everybody. Samori Benjamin here with WHCR Sports, and the All-Star break for Major League Baseball is getting underway. The final games are this afternoon, and I have had the fortune of covering the All-Star game now since 2017, every year. And the first two that I ever covered were the last two that were in New York City, 2008, which was the first All-Star game I ever covered, and that was at the old Yankee Stadium. That was in the final year of the old Yankee Stadium, and at that time, that was the first time that the All-Star game had been in New York City since 1977, when it was at the old Yankee Stadium. And yeah, so the Yankees, they opened up the new building that they're playing in now the next season in 2009. So Major League Baseball, to close out Yankee Stadium, they had the All-Star game there back in New York for the first time in a long time. And Major League Baseball invited every living Hall of Famer to the game. So that was a magical All-Star game. It really was. And in fact, now that I think about that, I think I'm going to play a couple of those reports for you all right now. And without further ado, I'll play one or two of them, and then we'll discuss after that. All right, we're back. The biggest story in New York City today is by far tonight's All-Star game. Tonight is Major League Baseball's All-Star game, and it will take place in the Boogie Down in the heart of the South Bronx at Yankee Stadium, and that's where the game's greats, past and present, have convened the last couple of days. But enough of me talking. Let's hear from some legends who spoke with WBAI Sports on their memories of Yankee Stadium and the All-Star game. First, we hear from Joe Morgan, who 31 years ago in 1977, at the last All-Star game played at Yankee Stadium, was the first batter of the game and led off with a home run.
1: Well, to do it in Yankee Stadium, and that's the only home run I ever hit in an All-Star game. I played in 10 games, 9 actually, but I only hit a home run in that one game. To be honest with you, when I led off the game with the home run, I wasn't thinking it was a home run. I was thinking as I trotted around the bases that this is the way that Babe Ruth went, you know, around these bases. I had been out visiting the monuments earlier in the day, and so the monuments and Babe Ruth and all that stuff were still on my mind once the game started. So that was kind of the highlight, being able to hit a home run in the house that Ruth built and, you know, all that kind of stuff. And in Yankee Stadium, where, you know, baseball is special, and it was probably the second greatest All-Star thrill I had, because the greatest one I had, I drove in the winning run in the 72 All-Star game.
0: Some critics of this generation's All-Star game say free agency and interleague play, which has been a part of the game for the past 11 years, have hurt the competition of the All-Star game.
1: Well, I don't like to say the guys don't take the game seriously, but I say that when I played, it was a different game. Willie Mays, I was with him today, he played 11 complete games of like the 20 whatever he played. The other ones he would have played, except they were way ahead and they took him out of the game. Hank Aaron played in 9 games. He played a complete game. So those guys played the entire game, whereas now, you know, a lot of guys get one at-bat, two at-bats, and then they're out. And I think it's very difficult for the player to dig himself into the game or feel like he's in the game when he's only going to get two at-bats and he's out of there. So I think it's not so much the players. I think it's the method and the thing that we use now. It's more of a chance now where they try to get everybody in the game, whereas before the main object was to win the game.
0: And his thoughts on tonight's game?
1: Well, I really think the game is going to be a big-time game because it's Yankee Stadium. I think there's been a lot written about how the games have been played in the past, and now you're at Yankee Stadium. I really think that we're going to have a very good ball game tomorrow.
0: When 11-time All-Star and Hall of Fame legend Ernie Banks played in the All-Star game in the 50s, when the social climate was a lot more pressing than it is today, he says the African-American players on his National League team that included Willie Mays and Hank Aaron held a special bond, and the Midsummer Classic held a serious importance.
2: It was a lot of love. We really got along very well. We pulled for each other. We played hard against each other. And we competed to do something well in the game. And me, Hank, and Willie, we were always looking forward to doing something to help the team win the game. But most of all, the competition was much stronger because we wanted to prove to the American League that we had better players in the National League than the American League, because there was more blacks in the National League than the American League. So we wanted to prove that point in our own way, that we were better players, and we want to try to inspire other black players to play Major League Baseball and get a chance to play in the All-Star game.
3: And finally, Yankee great Mickey Rivers, who was a part of the 1977 and 78 championship team, has a lot of gratitude for Yankee owner George Steinbrenner, who Rivers says gave him and other blacks an opportunity to play the game.
4: Well, you know, it was a good idea and appreciated with the help of Mr. Steinbrenner, giving us the opportunity to show ourselves that we could play just like the rest of the guys play and do well as we should do. And that was a great thing he did for us. And, you know, it takes some time. We know we get in trouble with certain incidents, but that's everybody if you look at it. But we got the pinpoint, so we had to work our way through the same deal. But this team gives us the opportunity chance to play.
3: And Steinbrenner is expected to be honored tonight during the game. It will be a special night, folks. I will be there, and I will tell you about it tomorrow. So until then, this is Samori Benjamin, and that's it for sports.
0: All right, folks, so Samori Benjamin back here in 2026. That, again, was in 2008, the 2008 All-Star Game, the first All-Star Game I covered. I am covering the All-Star Game this year in Philadelphia. That's where I am on my way to right now. I'm going to play another report that I did from that All-Star Game from 2008 on the air of WBAI. So I played this back in 2008. Here we go right here. Here is a second report from that 2008 All-Star Game at Yankee Stadium, the old Yankee Stadium, the last season of the old Yankee Stadium, and we're back.
3: What a moment. I had the opportunity to be at Yankee Stadium for the All-Star festivities, and I was in the midst of baseball royalty as nearly every living Hall of Famer made the trek to the South Bronx for the game. And it was a great history lesson for me, and it turned out to be easily one of the greatest experiences of my life, and I would like to share what I can with all of you listeners out there. I chatted with 77-year-old Hall of Famer Ernie Banks, can you believe that? As we stood on the field watching the All-Stars warm up, and Mr. Banks proceeded to tell me about his days playing in the Negro Leagues with two other Hall of Famers, Hank Aaron and Willie Mays.
2: Well, I played with the Kansas City Monarchs in the Negro League, me, Hank, and Willie, and what we did was separate team, okay. Same time, and we just played in the Negro League. Hank was with the Indianapolis Clowns, I was with Kansas City, and Willie was with Birmingham. So we played with that team, but it was all black. So we enjoyed that. We played.

0: was tough, real tough. You know, but I looked beyond that because I had a lot of great ball players that go along with me telling me, okay, you can make it by doing like the Hank Aaron talk to us, you know, with guys under him talk with us to make us through the minor leagues where we couldn't stay together as a one player. So, you know, that's been a difference. You know, they could stay at the hotel, you have to stay cross track in places like that. Well, you know, and it grew till we got a chance to play with them and travel with them, but not stay with them. So, you know, that was kind of tough. You know, hate to just to keep mending on it, but that's the way it used to go.
1: Definitely, yeah. I mean, and to me, it's amazing how you guys were able to
0: cope with that doubt to it. Well, you know, because we wanted to make the challenge because we know we was arranging that caliber to play good ball. We know we could play. We just wanted to have the opportunity, the chance, and let our talent speak for among. You know, a lot of good guys, like I say, not to go through Jackie Robson and all them that get you out of hand, Josh. Well, they couldn't play because they wanted a quota. They had a quota on the team. And everybody, dog, you had to play an end in the two.
1: Reggie Smith was a 7-time All-Star and played against the Yankees in the 1977, 78, and 1981 World Series as a member of the LA Dodgers. However, Smith made his Major League debut in 1966 and says, at that time, it was quite an experience to play with and meet other black Americans from other parts of the country.
2: We all knew that we had, other than our color in common, is that the struggles that of the nation at that time. I mean, we were coming out of an era of Jim Crow segregation, and the gains and benefits of being able to play in the major league from a socioeconomic standpoint was significant. So we all knew that we had that, and it was something that we had to pull together and encourage each other to do and give back the things that those that came before us had provided us.
1: The Wizard and Hall of Famer Ozzie Smith made his Major League debut in 1978 with the San Diego Padres.
3: It was a humbling experience for me because, you know, first of all, it gave me the opportunity to play professional baseball. But I did have the opportunity to run into some of the racism stuff that we have to deal with. But, you know, any racism that I or any of the guys that I played with growing up pales in comparison to the racism stuff that Jackie Robinson had to deal with. Because had it not been for him, we would not have had the opportunity that we were blessed with. You know, so I try not to harp on that. You know, I always tell my kids and young people, you know what, be ready for the opportunity when it presents itself. Life is not easy. You know, nothing in life is easy, and nothing worth having is easy. Just have to continue to believe in yourself and work hard to be the very best that you can be.
1: One of Ozzie's teammates on those San Diego Padres teams of the late 70s was another Hall of Famer, Dave Winfield. And with the percentage of African-American ball players today in Major League Baseball being at a staggering 8%, Winfield is at the top of the pack in trying to get African-American youth back into the sport.
4: You know, Samori, I am going to always be a proponent of the sport because it's meant a lot to me. Done everything. Given my education, a livelihood, travel the world, on and on and on. And so I'm going to always be a proponent of it. And for all the kids that say, well, I'm going to play NBA, I'm going to say, you're too short, you're too slow, you're too baseball, or I'm going to play football, you're going to get jacked up. Baseball, you can play for long. Because even little guys like Ozzie Smith can be heroes in this game. They can be my man here. But I'm telling you, you can be any size and succeed in this game. While I'm talking to you, we're taking a picture over here. Mr. Callaway and Mr. Smith, we're looking good, brothers. We're looking good. So anyway, you know, we like to, I'm making it, I'm just telling you, it's a fun game. You can travel the world. You can stay physically fit, make a name for yourself. And with all the athletic ability that the people of color have in America, in some of the communities that we're talking about, whether you have color or not. I'm

0: proponent for the entire sport. But, you know, if you're whoever your audience goes to, and the parents, the kids of color too, there isn't a better occupation in the world. You know, everybody isn't going to make it. But even if you fall short, you can make an extremely good life for yourself. And you make it to the top, senators lucky to have benefits and pension and stuff like we do. So while baseball is prosperous, and I'm always cognizant of people looking back, Jackie Robinson, Negro Leaguers, people like that who paved the way, that would be like people in the film industry. After Sidney Poitier did all he did, they said, or Sammy Davis Jr. said, oh, I don't want to be in entertainment anymore. Man, are you crazy? Opportunities are there. So anyway, we could talk on and on, but I'm going to have to run right now. It's great talking to you, and I'm glad to be back in New York.
1: And finally, for now, we give you the only man to win the MVP award in both the American and National Leagues. And in 1974, he became the first African-American manager in Major League Baseball history. I'm talking about Frank Robinson. And Robinson says, one of the reasons for the lack of interest amongst black youth in baseball is because they don't know the history of Jackie Robinson and the ballplayers who carried Jackie's torch thereafter.
2: Well, a lot of them don't know the history, period, of baseball and who paved the way for the people to be able to play at the major league level now. And they have no real interest in that. That's because they are not. Baseball is always at the grassroots level. It's always been an ugly game. And what I mean by that is ugly compared to basketball and football. It's not glamorous. And youth want to go play basketball and play football rather than baseball at the grassroots level nowadays.
1: That's it for now, and you can hear a lot more in the fall on a premium about blacks and baseball. This is Samori Benjamin, WBAI Sports.
3: All right, folks, Samori Benjamin back here in 2026. I've played you all two reports that I did in 2008 at the All-Star Game at the old Yankee Stadium. I want to play you all one more that I did from that All-Star Game at Yankee Stadium. Take a listen to this, and then we'll be right back to discuss. We're back.
1: Good morning. The Major League Baseball All-Star Game takes center stage in New York this evening as baseball royalty gathers in the Bronx to watch the best ball players the world has to offer and to pay tribute to the greatest, most winningest franchise in sports history as the house that Ruth built, Yankee Stadium, continues its countdown towards its final act. Last night, the annual Home Run Derby took place at the stadium, and even without a Yankee or Met participating in the Derby, the New York crowd was still given a treat as Texas Rangers outfielder Josh Hamilton set a Home Run Derby record by knocking 28 balls out of the park in the first round of the contest. The weather conditions were perfect for a ball game yesterday, and in fact, would have been a great day to play too. Before the Home Run Derby took place last night, WBAI Sports had the opportunity to meet and speak with the legendary Ernie Banks, who is now 77 years of age. We caught up with Ernie while he was down on the field watching the All-Stars warm up. We asked the 11-time All-Stars to describe the thoughts going through his mind watching this generation's All-Stars.
4: Well, it's very exciting to see these players, see that conditioning, see how they focus on the game, the things that they know about the game. It is wonderful seeing it. But what I am concerned about is in the home run hitting contest, there's no blacks in that group. And during my time, I mean, there was a lot more blacks in the All-Star game. And it's just a big difference now.
1: And Ernie continues.
4: Well, it is it's really disappointing to all of us, but especially me, not to see more blacks playing baseball today and in this particular game, because this game has always had a lot of black players. And when I came along, we had Hank Aaron, Willie Mays, Clemente, and Elston Howard, and a lot of blacks playing in these games. And it's just disappointing that it's none are here, not many are playing in this game now.
1: Hall of Famer and 10-time All-Star Joe Morgan, who was a part of last night's Home Run Derby broadcast team for ESPN television, knows things are different now from when he played.
5: Because when I played, it was just the opposite probably. But, I mean, there were far more African-Americans, more Latin players. There were a lot of, players. I guess it's even more interesting because we have the Home Run Derby tonight, and there's not an African-American player in the Home Run Derby. In fact, there's not a Latin player in the Home Run Derby. So it's going to be a completely different derby than any of the ones I've done in the past.
1: 19-year former major leaguer Don Beeler, who has also managed two teams in his post-playing career and who is a part of the National League coaching staff for tonight's game, spoke with WBAI Sports.
6: We go to a World Series game a couple of years ago, and they didn't have one African-American player. So it was back to the kind of old days. And, you know, it should be looked at. I know they're looking at it and trying to work on it and trying to get more African-American players to play baseball, the inner city thing, but there's no players coming out of there. You know, Dontrell Whitless, you know, he played in that RBI program, but, you see CC Sabathia, you know, as a starter, but you don't see other starters that are, you know, you see a lot of bullpen guys maybe come out, but you don't see the Bob Gibsons of the world that come out and play.
1: Out of the 50 players who will play in tonight's All-Star game, just three will be African-American ball players. Those players are Derek Jeter and Cleveland's Grady Sizemore, both of whom are products of biracial marriages, and the third is Milton Bradley. Bradley spoke with WBAI Sports.
7: You know, you don't want to tee anybody off with anything you say. I've done enough of that, but I mean, right now, who do they promote? Promote Ryan Howard. But really, can't think of anybody else. Barry Bonds, greatest home run hitter of all time. You know, he gets crucified. There's not a lot of positive things out there about African Americans in sports, period. You know, and I know there's African Americans out there that are doing good things. The African Americans that are promoted are guys that don't really promote or embrace their African American heritage, you know. So, you know, I don't know, you know, what to say about it, but hopefully we get the word out there and somebody that can change it will hear.
1: And I will have more from Banks, Morgan, and Biller next hour. Don't miss it. For now, this is Samori Benjamin, and that's it for sports.
3: All right, folks, so Samori Benjamin back here as this right now is All-Star Weekend for Major League Baseball. All-Star Week is starting up. The All-Star Game this year is on Tuesday. The last three reports that I just played for you all was from 2008 at that All-Star Game. The first All-Star Game that I ever covered, it was a magical experience. As you all could hear, I got a chance to meet so many legends, icons, Hall of Famers. And a lot of the voices who we'd heard from in those three reports, a lot of them are no longer with us. Ernie Banks, what a thrill it was to meet him and be able to interview him. Excuse me. He's no longer with us. The great Joe Morgan, Frank Robinson, Don Beeler. So just a big thank you always to those guys for stopping and giving me the time 18 years ago when I was just getting into this. And one of the things that I was looking at from the beginning was the decline of Black American players in the game. At the All-Star Game of that year, you can hear that there were not very many. There were only three out of all the All-Stars that year. And you know what? 18 years later, there's only three Black American players combined for both the American League and National League. And there's three Afro-American players on the National League: James Wood of the Washington Nationals, C.J. Abrams of the Washington Nationals. Abrams is a shortstop, and Woods is the outfielder. And the Yankees are playing the Nationals this weekend in D.C. The Yankees won the first two games of the series. The Nationals are in the same division as the Mets. They're ahead of the Mets. The Mets are in last place, in fact, but The Washington Nationals, yeah, they have two of the three Black American All-Stars, not just for the National League this year, but for the entire Major League Baseball, because the American League has zero Afro-American players on the All-Star roster this year. And I said there was three Afro-American players on the National League roster. So along with the two players from the Washington Nationals, you know, Abrams and Wood, the outfielder Wood, and the shortstop Abrams, the other Black American player is St. Louis Cardinals outfielder Jordan Walker, who I got the chance to interview last year. So I've interviewed all three of these guys, so I hope to interview all three of them at the All-Star Game this year. But that's it. Just three Afro-American All-Stars in the Major League Baseball All-Star Game this year. That's the same amount that it was 18 years ago when I did these three reports, and you heard all of the Afro-American former players at that time concerned by the lack of Afro-American players. And there were no Afro-American players in the Home Run Derby in 2008, as we heard in that last report. This year, there will be at least one, James Wood. Jordan Walker, I think, might be another one for the Cardinals. So check those two guys out. And I'm trying to remember, but I think in 2008, right, when there were just three Afro-American All-Stars total in the All-Star game, all three of them were from the American League that year. Derek Jeter, Grady Sizemore, and Milton Bradley. And the National League that year had zero Afro-American All-Stars. So this year it's the same, except it's the American League that has the zero Afro-American All-Stars. And the National League this year has three Afro-American All-Stars. But that's it. Total three, like it was 18 years ago. All right. Now, the All-Star game this year is in Philadelphia, all right? So it's a short trip. The last few years, it's been far. I've had to trek. I've had to take planes. So I don't have to do that this year. Also, 18 years ago, or this report, I might have even did this report in 2007. When I listen to it, I'll be able to remember if I did it in 07 or 2008. But this was a story that I did on the Philadelphia Phillies two stars at the time, and they were both Afro-American, Ryan Howard and Jimmy Rollins. Both of them won MVPs. Howard won the MVP in 2006, and Jimmy Rollins won the MVP in 2007. And this was a report, I don't do a lot of reports like this anymore, like real hardcore radio stories, you know. I do more just straight interviews now that I play for you all and that I do. Because doing these radio stories is a lot of work. When you listen to them, you can hear just how much work it goes into putting these things together. But this was one that I did 18 years ago, 2008, on Jimmy Rollins and Ryan Howard and Black baseball in Philadelphia and Black baseball in the United States and the decline of it. So here we go right here, and we're back. For the Philadelphia Phillies, the 2007 season began with them trying to rebound from finishing 12 games behind the New York Mets for first place in the National League East Division the previous year. The 2007 spring training began with Philadelphia Phillies shortstop Jimmy Rollins telling the media that the Phillies were the team to beat in the division and not the New York Mets, who were the class of the National League in 2006. When the 2007 season began, Rollins was one of four African-American ballplayers on the Philadelphia 25-man roster. Along with Rollins was Little U's outfielder Michael Bourne, relief pitcher Tom Gordon, and first baseman Ryan Howard, who in his first full season in the major leagues in 2006 won National League Most Valuable Player honors. At the time we met with Rollins in 2007, we were just days away from the 15th of April, the 60th anniversary of Jackie Robinson breaking baseball's color barrier, and the 8% statistic of African Americans participating in Major League Baseball was all too real for Rollins.
8: Well, you know, the first thing you do when you go to a team is you look at the other team, and as a Black person, you're trying to find other brothers on the squad, and you'll be surprised how you go some places, and there are no brothers. I mean, there's some brown skin out there, but, you know, they speak Spanish. And I love them the same way. You know, I love the Caucasian players the same way, but you still want to know who's on that team that's a brother, because that's who you identify with. The struggles that you go through as a black player in this game, you know they're going through. And yet it's a different organization. You still have the same answers. He asks you the same questions because you want to know. And it's kind of sad when you go somewhere and there are no brothers on the team. It's like, well, I know they got to have some in the minor leagues. I know one or two has to be ready to be in the big leagues, but unfortunately, that's the way the game is right now.
3: J-Roll was born and raised in the Bay Area of Oakland, California, and he explains how he became attracted to baseball.
8: Well, I always grew up playing baseball. That's, you know, one of my first memories is going to the softball field watching my mom play. And I guess I'm fortunate in the fact that I had two baseball teams, you know, kind of like New York. I had the Giants and I had the A's, and they were winning. So you grew up in a baseball town. You know, the 49ers, you know, were secondary. The Raiders had moved down to Los Angeles. So all I had was baseball pretty much.
3: At the time Rollins was growing up in the Bay Area, the San Francisco 49ers in the National Football League were in the midst of a dynasty, winning numerous Super Bowls with players such as Joe Montana and Jerry Rice. So what pushed the pendulum towards baseball for J-Roll in terms of interest?
8: I don't know. I really don't know. I think it had more to do with my mother playing softball, being around the field, being around the dirt, being around the grass, you know, seeing the action of the game. And I guess at a young age, understanding the beauty of the game, that not everything you want to happen is going to get done. And you have to be patient. You have to pick your choices, but you have to be good. You have to be consistent in order to win in baseball, because whoever's the most consistent, makes the fewest errors, is usually the team that's going to win.
3: Rollins' teammate Ryan Howard was raised in St. Louis, Missouri.
9: For me, you know, it's just a matter of, like, a lot of my friends played. I guess, you know, I just got interested in playing because they were playing. You know, my parents wanted to put us in something productive, so we started playing all different kinds of sports, baseball, basketball, soccer, and stuff like that.
3: Howard talks about how many of his African-American peers were playing baseball as he was coming up in his youth.
9: I don't know, like, one of my basketball team, you know, I was on a predominantly black basketball team, and during the summers, we'd switch it over and we'd play baseball. So, you know, I played for a couple different teams. And, you know, we had a team. So, I mean, growing up, you know, that was one team that I had played on. But majority of the teams that I played, like tribal teams, were predominantly white teams.
3: Ryan Howard's 2006 MVP season saw him post 58 home runs and 149 runs batted in. In 2007, Jimmy Rollins finished the season with 30 home runs, 94 runs batted in, 38 doubles, 20 triples, 41 stolen bases, and a .296 average. Those numbers, along with Philadelphia's climb in the standings in the final month of September, which saw them come from 7 games behind the first-place New York Mets with 17 games remaining on the season to win the division, clinched the 2007 National League Most Valuable Player Award for Jimmy Rollins. All of a sudden, the Philadelphia Phillies had back-to-back National League Most Valuable Players. Ryan Howard and Jimmy Rollins' hitting coach in Philadelphia is Milt Thompson, who played for the Philadelphia organization from 1986 through 1988, and then again in 1993 and 1994. While playing in the 1993 World Series with Philadelphia, Thompson set a franchise record with the most runs batted in a World Series game with 5 in Game 4 of that World Series. Thompson was born and raised in Washington, D.C., a generation or so ahead of Ryan Howard and Jimmy Rollins.
0: I was fortunate where my grandfather, my dad, and my uncle barnstormed in the Negro Leagues. So I was always around the game of baseball. My dad was a brick mason by profession. My uncle was worked at a lumber yard. And Monday through Friday, they would work. And then come Friday night, we'd all pack up in the cars and go north and south on 95 from Washington, and they play a doubleheader on Saturday and a single game on Sunday. Come on back, go to work again. I mean, that's what helped me get into baseball, the fact that I was around it. I loved the game, and I learned so much about it by watching them play. They played for the love of the game. They didn't make any money playing, you know. If you hit a home run, they'd pass the hat around and stuff. And the great part about it is, especially on Saturdays, when we had doubleheaders, you know, after the games, they'd have everybody would bring something to eat, and it was just like a big old picnic, a big party.
3: Jimmy Rollins on how many of his African-American peers growing up in the Bay Area were into baseball.
8: Well, shoot, when I was a kid, everybody played baseball. Everybody played baseball, and then football was secondary, and you could pick up a basketball and go play with anybody. But still, the pride and joy of the Bay Area was baseball. And that's, I mean, it's still that way now, but with the other sports coming in, you know, getting all the ESPN time, with the high school basketball, high school football, baseball does start to get pushed back, especially in the black communities, because they see it as, you know, a white sport. They don't really see the black players being marketed. So I would understand why they would, you know, turn their eye away from baseball and look at the other games.
3: In 2008, Jimmy Rollins, Ryan Howard, and the Philadelphia Phillies won their first World Series title since 1980. Surely, one would think, if anything is going to excite the African-American community about baseball, then it would be Ryan Howard and Jimmy Rollins, two MVPs. This is Ryan Howard on how much interest he sees for baseball in Philadelphia's black community.
9: Since I first got there, I wasn't quite sure, you know, but now, you know, I can walk around the city and, you know, there's bus drivers that kind of stop, open their bus, and they'll say hello. You know, just people walking down the street, and people in the barbershops, wherever, you know, it's gotten out and it's gotten around, you know, that the black community is to me, it seems more interested in baseball in Philadelphia. I mean, and if, you know, you can look at myself and you can look at Jimmy, as kind of hoping to be the catalyst for that, then, I mean, that's something to be proud of and you know, hope that we can keep that influence going.
3: Will African-American kids be influenced by Ryan Howard and Jimmy Rollins?
9: I mean, you hope that it would make kids all across the world, you know, all across the United States, more African-American kids across the United States want to play. I mean, but it's all about, you know, being marketed the right way and using that to the advantage of going out there and trying to say, hey, you know, these two athletes, you know, these two African-American athletes were both MVPs on the same team 2 years in a row. You know, and if you can go out and you can market and use that the right way, then, yeah, there's a way that you can, you know, get it across to the kids out there.
3: In 2007, there were just two African-American starting shortstops in the majors, the captain of the New York Yankees, Derek Jeter, and Jimmy Rollins, one for each league. Major League Baseball has become rich with Latin talent at the shortstop position, and Rollins, who grew up in the Bay Area of California, grew up watching an African-American shortstop on the San Francisco Giants, Royce Clayton, and we ask Rollins what it means to him to be one of the last African-American shortstops left in the game.
8: I definitely take pride in that. You know, I grew up watching, you know, Ozzie Smith. Royce Clayton was right around the corner for me. And, of course, everybody watched Cal Ripken. I was a Cal Ripken fan, too. And I had, you know, a talk with Royce Clayton in spring training. You know, and he knows, because, you know, we've been on a couple trips together. He knows how I feel about him. And, you know, he was just breaking things down to me in a way that really made sense, that I'm out there, one of only the few left, you know, brothers playing shortstop. It's my job to inspire another young brother to want to grow up and be a major league shortstop one day. And you can only do that one at a time. And if you get one, then you kept the tradition alive. You know, it went from Ozzy, in my eyes, from Ozzy to him, to me, now from me to somebody else.
3: Philadelphia Phillies hitting coach Milt Thompson.
0: Well, there was a bigger number. I can remember while I was playing, the number was around 18%. And it has really fallen off since then. I think that, you know, the inner cities, it's hard to find a place to put a field. Or if they had a field there, they didn't take care of it the way it should be taken care of. So, you know, the thing is, we have to go in and revitalize these fields and bring people out to teach them how to play the game so they can find a love for the game.
3: After attending Colonel Zadok A. Magruder High School in Montgomery County, Maryland, right outside of Washington, D.C., Milt Thompson chose to stay home and go to college in his home city of Washington, where he attended historically black university, Howard University.
0: It was definitely a good experience. I was fortunate enough to play for Chuck Hinton, who had played in the big leagues. He knew my dad, so he helped me out a lot because he knew what it was like to play in the big leagues. He knew what it took to get to the big leagues, to play at that level. So he helped me out tremendously. You know, I loved it. You know, the only thing was we didn't have a home field. So we didn't have a lot. We didn't have any home games, so it was pretty hard. But we just enjoyed it and had a great time.
3: About 60% of the population in the Chocolate City, Washington D.C., is African American. But yet,
1: less than a third of all high schools in the nation's capital field a baseball team, and in fact, Milt Thompson's Howard University Bison's baseball team was dropped from the school in 2002.
10: It's a shame because, you know, like I said, the people have, you know, the community or the blacks in general, the baseball has kind of went down, you know, dropped in, you know, participants of African Americans in baseball. So the college probably didn't have enough players to go out there to support the team, so they had to drop the team, and that's sad.
1: Milt Thompson tells us about Ryan Howard and Jimmy Rollins' involvement in the inner city of Philadelphia and how they are received and recognized.
10: I think both of them have done a tremendous job in Philadelphia getting out there, getting into the schools and letting the kids know that they're there. Their support is very high. Our thing is now is just getting the right people in place to train our kids about the game. That's the big problem right now is they know the Jimmy Rollins, they know the Ryan Howards, but it's the fact of coming in with the right people who can teach our kids how to really play the game. I was fortunate enough, like I said, growing up around the game of baseball and was taught how to play the game of baseball to respect it and go out and play the game the way it's supposed to be played. I mean, today you see a lot of guys, it becomes like flashy and all that stuff. You got your own shoes and all that stuff. Whereas when we grew up, you just went out and you played. We played the game and we found a way to win. And that's what it's all about, wins, you know, and that's what they're doing.
1: Ryan Howard tells us whether or not he believes him and Jimmy Rollins, the two Philadelphia MVPs, can be as popular as another Philadelphia MVP was, one Allen Iverson.
9: I mean, that's, you know, hopefully, you know, I mean, I'm an AI fan. I'm not going to lie. But, you know, for what he's done to the city and how long he was there, I think that, you know, a little bit of that has a lot to do with that, you know, with longevity. If Jimmy and myself can stay there and continue to do what we do in the city, then, yeah, hopefully, you know, over time, we'll be able to make a difference.
3: All right, folks, Samori Benjamin back here. As I just played a report for you all from 2007 on the two Philadelphia Phillies black MVPs, Ryan Howard, who won the MVP in 2006, and then Jimmy Rollins, who won the MVP in the National League. Both of them did the National League MVP awards. Rollins won it the next year in 2007. So I did that report with them and their former hitting coach at the time, Milt Thompson, who went to Howard University. And at the time, Howard did not have, you know, Milt Thompson went to Howard University, has since got rid of their baseball team. And in fact, at the All-Star Weekend now, All-Star Week, they have the HBCU Classic. It's a black college All-Star game. It's has been going on for 4 years now. Well, this is the fourth year they've had it. Ken Griffey Jr. is involved with it, the great Ken Griffey Jr. The classic is called the Swingman Classic, has his name on it. And Ken Griffey Jr. is out there every year with the HBCU All-Stars when this game is going on, the Friday before, you know, the Friday of All-Star Week. So the first 3 years, I went to the All-Star game. As I am doing this report for you all, everybody, before I get on a bus to go to Philadelphia. So in my neighborhood, there are a little bit of fireworks in the background. So if you hear some boom, boom, booms on my right, it's just some fireworks. But I was at the first three HBCU Classic games the previous 3 years. This year I did not go, but I'm going down today for the last three events. The Futures game today, Home Run Derby on Monday, and then the All-Star game on Tuesday. I hope to bring back a lot of interviews for you all next Sunday. Now, Jimmy Rollins, who you heard from in that report, the Philadelphia Philly, former Philadelphia Philly, he was a coach, a manager, in one of the two teams in Ken Griffey Jr.'s HBCU Classic game on Friday. And now I'm going to play for you all a report I did in 2008. Here, right here at WBAI on the morning show with Bernard White at the time. And this was the morning after Ken Griffey Jr. reached the 600 career home run mark. All right? We're back.
11: And we're going to talk a little bit about that a little later. But before we do that, we're going to hear from Samori Benjamin about what we're going to hear about this time.
12: Ken Griffey Jr.
11: Ken Griffey?
12: It's about a 6-minute piece I was telling you last night on Ken Griffey Jr. Last night he broke the he became the sixth player in Major League Baseball history to hit 600 career home runs, And so this is a piece on Griffey Jr. It's pretty interesting. I hope that everybody likes it, so we'll hear that in 1 second.
11: You got an opportunity to speak directly to him?
12: Oh, yeah, yes, I did. I was talking to him about the decline of African Americans in baseball, and we had a conversation about it, excuse me, and it was pretty interesting. And I interviewed him last season, and it was pretty good. And I also interviewed a few other people about him and some people in the community about the impact Griffey Jr. had on them becoming baseball fans. So it's coming up.
11: Yeah, we'll be getting to that in just a second.
12: And Griffey Jr., he's the greatest player I've ever seen play baseball. And
11: You never saw me play baseball.
12: Was that you?
11: Yeah.
12: Who, you?
11: Yes. I was a softball guy. That ball came in too fast for me.
12: And the thing is, Griffey Jr., he is a great guy. He's always smiling. He came into the league at a very young age. He's the first player who ever hit a home run in the same game as his father, Ken Griffey Sr., in 1988. And he had the last part of his career, he had a lot of injuries. And if he didn't get hurt so much, he probably would have been the one who broke Hank Aaron's record. He was on pace to do it. And he just really succumbed to injuries the past few years. And but he's missed so many games due to injury, but still... Reg, it's
3: June. I got it.
12: He's missed so many games due to injury, and he still had the 6 most home runs ever in baseball history. That says a lot about how great he was. Because he's missed a number of games, like the last 8 years, and he's still 6 all time on the home run list.
11: Okay, let's hear from Ken Griffey.
3: The sweetest swing you've ever seen.
13: Here comes Junior. 3-1 to Junior. That's gone. Sirree, that's going to be gone. One more step up the ladder to Cooperstown in the Hall of Fame for Ken Griffey Jr.
3: They call him the Kid. He hit his first Major League home run at the age of 18, and now, 20 years later, at age 38, the great Ken Griffey Jr. became just the 6th player in Major League Baseball history last night to reach the 600 career home run mark with a blast of Florida Marlins pitcher Mark Kendrickson in the first inning. Griffey's Reds beat the Florida Marlins in the ballgame by a 9-4 final score. Griffey joins Barry Bonds, Sammy Sosa, Babe Ruth, Hank Aaron, and Willie Mays as the only members of the 600 home run club. This is the Kid postgame.
14: I got a call, about 10 days ago from Willie, and then I got a call the next day from Hank. And they would just say, just keep going, have some fun, just be you. And, I think that helped me a little bit, having those guys, make a call to me and just try to settle some of the nerves down.
3: In an interview with WBAI Sports about the decline of African Americans in baseball, former major leaguer and current Cincinnati Reds first base coach Billy Hatcher tells us about the legacy of Griffey Jr.
15: Well, he's a Hall of Famer, no doubt about it. I had the opportunity to play with his father. So I saw Ken grow up, Moeller High School in Cincinnati. You know, the same passion we're talking about with the Latin kids in baseball, same thing we talked about with the black kids in the NBA and basketball, is the same thing that Ken Griffey had when he was in high school. There wasn't a lot of blacks playing at Moeller High School with him, but the love that he had for the game, the time that he spent in the game to hone his skills. I mean, people look at this guy right now, say he's in the Hall of Fame, but I see this man come out here every day, work, get his body ready to play in the game. He still works just as hard now as he did then, and that's why he's a Hall of Famer.
3: Matthew Johns is a 26-year-old resident of Harlem, New York. He spent his childhood years playing in the Harlem Little League. Now, he is giving back to the community by becoming a coach in the league. Johns has seen the number of African-American kids decline in the league over the years, and we asked him, which player in Major League Baseball today, say like LeBron James and Kobe Bryant in basketball, can get African-American youth excited about the sport?
16: The only one who I think that really had a real impact on certain kids was Ken Griffey Jr. It's the only one I think, because when we used to play for the tournament team, everybody wanted his number. You know what I'm saying? So it's like he's the only one that still gives a little bit of an impact through blacks in baseball. That's the only one I think who does that.
1: And what is it about Griffey Jr. that got him and other kids so excited in the 90s and even now?
16: It was the way he approached the game, the way he hit home runs, the way he wants to win, the way he plays the outfield, all the gold gloves he won, everybody, the way his batting stance, everything about Ken Griffey Jr., everybody wanted to do. Everybody wanted to hit home runs. Everybody wanted to have the swing, and once he hit a home run, he'll drop the bat and just start walking. Yeah, everything about Ken Griffey Jr., kids wanted to do. That's what it was.
1: Kareem Davis is a 12-year-old kid currently in the Harlem Little League, and he tells us who his favorite player is in baseball.
17: Ken Griffey Jr., the most.
1: How come?
17: His home runs and when he swings, just an easy swing, and the ball ends up traveling.
1: And finally, in this WBAI sports production, we end with the kid, Ken Griffey Jr., talking to us about the decline of African Americans in this sport. Griffey Jr.'s father is Ken Griffey Sr., who played a number of years for the legendary Cincinnati Reds Big Red Machine in the 1970s. Listen, this is pretty interesting.
18: My dad, even though he played, you know, he supported all sports, and he didn't really care if we played one. My brother played at Ohio State football. As long as, you know, we were doing our schoolwork and, you know, doing what we had to do at home, our chores and stuff. He didn't really care what we did. I chose baseball. My brother chose football. I mean, he's supportive of you know, each sport. You know, I think the big difference is, you know, how expensive baseball is, a bat, ball, glove, you know, and you know, most African-American families, you know, are single parent. And, you know, they're going to give a basketball or baseball because they know, basketball or football, because they know that, you know, they don't have to keep, you know, replacing baseballs and getting new gloves, and you know, if the bat breaks, if it's a wooden bat. So I think, and the marketing. I think, you know, baseball doesn't do a very good job of marketing to the youth. You look at football and basketball; they show all the excitement of the sport. You know, you look at baseball; they don't have that many, you know, highlights of what's going on. They just do what. You know, with baseball, you know, come to the All-Star game, do this, do that. I mean, there's really no that much excitement. I mean, I have a 13-year-old son that doesn't like baseball. You know, he loves football because, you know, it's because, you know, the adrenaline rush, you know, and, you know, he plays baseball, but, you know, his first love is football. So, you know, and I got to support, you know, what he does. I mean, because if I didn't, I wouldn't be the parent that I am.
1: Congratulations to Ken Griffey Jr. for becoming the sixth player in Major League Baseball history to reach the 600 career home run mark. Check out WBAISports.com. This is Samori Benjamin. That's it for sports.
11: Well, thank you very much for that. Thank you very much for that, Samori Benjamin. And how many more years do you think he has in the league?
1: I think, it's interesting. He's losing speed. He still does look young in the face. He can always go to the American League and be a designated hitter and not have to play the field. I would say, see, the thing with him is that he hasn't won a championship yet, so he wants the World Series ring, and I think he will try to keep playing until he can get that ring or at least come close. I mean, he can still play. He can still hit. He can't hit the way he used to be able to hit. But I'll say about 3-4 years maybe.
11: 3-4 years?
1: Yeah.
11: Okay. Well, we'll see. We'll follow this last part of his career.
1: Yep.
11: All right. Well, thank you very much for that.
1: Yep.
11: And see you tonight at the game.
1: Yeah. Yeah. Big game.
11: Yeah. It's 8:28, and you are listening to WBAI in New York. It is now 92 degrees.
3: All right, everybody, Samori Benjamin back here. That was a report that I did on the radio WBAI in 2008, the day Ken Griffey Jr. hit his 600th career home run. That was myself with then WBAI program director Bernard White Shout out to him. He gave me my first opportunity. Without him, I would not be here right now. All right, folks, I am on my way to Philadelphia to cover this year's All-Star Game. I'll bring back some goodies and some interviews from the All-Stars and future stars next Sunday, folks. I have to run. I'm going to leave you all with the Roots crew, and I'll talk to you all next Sunday. Have a great week, everybody.

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voices of the anointed mic check. It's a mission to seek out new and exciting sanctified souls, to explore the infinite possibilities of rhythm and praise, to boldly go where no one has gone before.

in the show business.

Amen. Amen. Praise hallelujah, everybody. This is the Anointed Mic Check, where we take beats back for Jesus, bringing you the best in urban gospel music, where you hear hip-hop, R&B, house, remixes, the Caribbean flavor, artist interviews, reviews, and so much more, whatever God just drops in my spirit now.

that in a long time, just talking about Jesus and the world views. Amen. we always checking out everybody else's views and what they're thinking about, but we need to be thinking about what God is thinking about, what God is doing in our lives. Amen. And in this world, we cannot last or do anything without him. That's just what it is. I mean, you know, y'all can play if y'all want to, but, you know, I know. I understand it. And I just feel like, you know, God is about to take us to another level. And it's new and it's exciting. And I know in some instances it looks kind of bad. It looks bleak, you know. But no matter what, the bottom line is that Jesus is Lord and he's in control of everything. You know, you may think that you're in control, but oh no. He is totally in control. And so I'm just thankful, you know, and I want to worship him. And I think I'm going to start out with some Sherwin Gardner. And it's an old joint, but I love this joint. I just want to give a holy holler, you know, to all my pioneers in the hip-hop and holy hip-hop community. We lost a real one. You know, it was kind of difficult sometimes. You know, it's hard for me to even express myself when it comes down to this sister, you know, Sparky D. I tell you, in ministry, it's funny because I never hooked up with her before ministry. You know, I heard about her and heard about her and Rossi and Shante and, you know, and her, escapades, you know, her history and how rich it was. But it's nothing like meeting her in ministry and being in the vineyard and working side by side with her and, you know, praying for her, having her pray for me and, you know, the arguments, the fights, the, you know, the separations, the rededications, like everything, you know, everything is for a reason and a season. And I tell you that woman loved the Lord. There's no question as to where she is right now for me. And I'm just so excited that people have been able to connect with her. And then even I was there with, you know, so many young people that gave their life to the Lord. And I even saw some adults giving their life to the Lord and some pioneers giving their life to the Lord. And so, you know, it was amazing to do ministry. She also was a part of the hip hop church, one of the ministers in the hip hop church. So, you know, we love you, Sparky. And I'm looking for, you know, her songs. I'll probably be playing her song again later on. And we've got about an hour and 45 minutes, so we'll get it in before then. But I just wanted her to know, and her family to know, I should really say. Shout out to William, special, precious, her son. I forgot her son's name. Forgive me, sweetie. Charge it to my head, not my heart. I love you guys so much. And keep them in prayer, please. Sparky D, MC Sparky D, a.k.a. Doreen Broadnick. And, yeah. You know, this is a hard one, you know. It's been a week, you know, and it still stings. I also want to give a shout out to Darren Gregg's family, because he passed on I'm hearing about a week and a half ago or whatever, and his service was

Tuesday, and Darren, he was a pioneer in holy hip hop. Had one of the first radio broadcasts ever to showcase holy hip hop in Long Island. And is it Long Island or Staten Island? I can't remember. WTAG. Or no, I think he was in college at the time, so I can't really say that. Forgive me, I take that out. You know, college station, but he was like the one of the pioneers in broadcasting, and he was a rapper. So just want to give his family my condolences, the anointed mic check. His son Chris, his grandkids, his sister, you know, or the family in general. Just letting you guys know, thank you for sharing your brother, nephew, cousin, father, brother, granddad with us. He's one of the reasons while I'm on while I'm on the air now, gave me my first shot. You know, I got my first job in radio, brought up in that WWRL, and yeah, you know, he was like, "I'm tired. I need somebody to cover shifts." I was like, "But I don't know anything about the board." He said, "I'll teach you everything you need to know. You're a DJ. You'll get it. You know, but I'm tired. I need some help. You know." And how many people get jobs like that? You know, and you know, God used him to bless me, and then I was able, you know, my program director was Bob Law, who passed. So right now it's like since March, I have 18 people that have died, you know, passed on, that have been instrumental in my life. And so it's been, you know, it's rough, you know, from Rob Bass and all of them. They were instrumental. Her and him and his wife, listen, yeah. If I was to sit down and tell you the stories, you'd go, "Wow, oh, really?" So yeah, it's has really been hard, and I haven't been posting. And I think I did one post, and it was about I posted a Yolanda Adams song, but I shared, you know, what I was feeling, you know, about this whole, you know, situation. And you know, it's funny. You know, I got one like, and if I was posting about, you know, current events or, you know, whatever's going viral at that time, then, you know, I have people coming off my page. You know, if I was posting about power or being with some star or with some celebrity, you know, my page would be full of likes and what is that, loves, and you know, comments, and you know, shares. I mean, I've done that for so long, but when you share your heart and you share something that's significant and about people, and how they need to respect people, and that they need to give them homage when they're here. See, people need to see their flowers and smell their flowers when they're here, not when they leave. And I don't understand that, you know, all these people, you know, that these people know, you know, it's always, you know, you tell them you love them, or you talk about, you know, you share those times with everybody else, you know, after they're gone. But you know, you don't even deal with them. You don't even pick up the phone. You know, send them some flowers. Send, you know, come on, let's go get a slice of pizza or something. You know, while they're here. You know, that's important. And you know, I just, I didn't get any chimes in, but I know that God chimed in on it, because I know that God had me write it, because there were some things that I addressed openly. You know, I just touched on a little bit. You know, I didn't get political, but I may, you know, I may. But I know that I'm suffering losses right now, but God is healing. God is healing me,
and he's doing it my way, you know, and I don't have to post all my pictures with all the people that I know in order to validate that I knew them or that they were my friends more than anybody else. I just, you know, I keep that private until I'm ready to share. But I will say this, I definitely loved those people, and they touched me in every special kind of way, and that they propelled me to be the person that I am today. And so I thank God for them, and I thank God that, you know, he placed them in my life. And to the families, thank you. And I'm praying for healing in Jesus' name. All right, so we're going to go on and do some other things. Let's worship. Let's go.

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0: ocean. 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

0: up in the morning, you feel the Spirit of God there. You know why? God says, I want to take the limits off the church because I want to get my people in everything that's going on out there. I want them in the music industry. I want them in the entertainment industry. I want them in politics. I want them in science. I want them in the educational system. I want them everywhere, walking, talking, breathing, fire baptized.
1: Yeah. This is how it be in 2003.

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This is the international voice of Harlem. I'm your girl, DJ Flame, and we are here in the NYC, and it is a beautiful day. And listen, I just want to say this. Come on, let's get it.

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1: WHCR. 90.3 FM New York. Yes, yes. It's your girl DJ Flame. And we are here on the Anointed Mic Check, where we take beats back for Jesus. Let's do this.

0: say it's fat, you know. I thought that's what made that sound. I didn't know for sure. You gotta understand, I wasn't raised that way. I would watch people. Big Mama started getting hit by the Holy Ghost. She started dancing, man. Pew's fine. Boy, that big rear end, wham, hit a pew. Right, boy, whoa! Oh! That head, hit that jerk. They go, yeah. They try to talk about Jesus. Sometimes I'd make fun and go, what did he say?
1: Yes, young elder.

0: Claudeuce, the young elder.
1: Please understand I'm a young elder.
0: Let's do it.
2: You ready? You ready?
3: Let's get it lit. Let's get it lit. And get it poppin'.

0: Before I spit a hallelujah, I'ma need a hearse. Cause I ain't finna let nobody hold me out here. My pockets on Buddha.
1: Fat.
0: Church. But even still, gotta pay the toll around here. Big Glock, keep heavy metal like Kid Rock. Never let a sick hot shoot to my wrist lock. If the opposition make a pitch, stop by the drip drop. Get popped while some kid rocks playing. Yeah. All my daughters know that this ain't only talk. My only thought is how to make a chopper, make a op escape from round this hole like Tony Hawk. Yeah, tell skateboard Pete this a buffet. I'm from where they handle more keys in ballet. Whole squad grip beans, but it's in the ballet. So if you hit that boom boom, all I can say is
2: Lord forgive me, Lord forgive me, Lord forgive me, Lord forgive me. 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
0: Lord forgive me, I be putting in work. Lord forgive me, I was doing that dirt. Lord forgive me, I put it all in this shirt. Lord forgive me, he was on the wrong turf. Lord forgive me, had the pistol in church. Lord forgive me, been cursed since birth. 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

0: head of the serpent, but I keep a blade cause I got the killer. 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

celebrating 50 years of hip-hop with a pioneer, DJ Flame. DJ Flame. DJ

be with the Lord will be here, you know what I'm saying? I know to be with the Lord is far greater, but might be good for somebody else if I remain for a while. I don't know, yo.

Dad, I like lions. What kind of person says hell is not that bad? Well, go home and cover your skin in hot irons. And add on to that the true fact that no one dies in hell, they just burn with that desire. Who wouldn't want insurance over the spirit to make sure north is the course that will be flying? What kind of woman let a man hit her and put her in stitches and yet react like it's the law of attraction? What kind

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What kind of campaign only runs ads about all the crazy flaws their opponent seems to have? What kind of rapper thanks God for his axe, takes the Grammy for a track he calls

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But what kind of person thinks judging is when I point out a fact and tell them straight to their eye? And how many good folk come to the project to offset all of the violence that engulfs it? How many pastors driving a nice whip will pass by members of

0: must not be one, cause I can't see him. Yes, I'm gone. Said I'm gone. Gone. Said I'm leaving. Hey. WHCR 90.3 FM New York. And this has been the Anointed Mic Check. I just want to thank you guys so much. Thank you for being there for me, with me, sending love to me. And I'm letting God send love through me to you. I tell you, I love you. I love you. Keep me in prayer. Keep me in prayer. I mean, I know I always ask, you know, I say, you know, you need the knee pads, definitely, for Flame, you know. Get you the pillows, the knee pad, all that, okay? My mom's birthday is this week, and she's been going, oh my gosh. Yeah. It'll be 20 years. It's 20 years. And I'm sorry, it's 22 years because it's 2004. So it gets better, but you still feel it. You know, you still feel it. It's like, woo. Listen, it's always a bad day for me. And I'm not even going to speak that anymore, because I'm believing that's the old season and this is the new season, and that whatever issues that I may have had, you know, dealing with that is gone now. We are in a whole new season, so I need you guys to pray. I love you, I love you, I love you. God loves you best. I'll see you guys next week, and maybe in the studio. I love you intimately, intricately, and awesomely, if that's a word. And I'm going to let my girl say it for me.
1: We are so glad you came. Bye-bye. Bye-bye. Bye-bye. Bye-bye now. Bye. Bye-bye. Remember, please discard all candy wrappers and popcorn containers in the nearest trash receptacle. Thank you. Okay, bye-bye now. Bye-bye. Bye. Okay. Are they all gone? Is everybody gone?
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0: was a platform we otherwise did not have. Paul Robeson was the one artist who made the great sacrifice based on commitment. And that commitment is that an artist is supposed to use his or her art to change the society.
1: I went to the Harlem School of the Arts when the Harlem School of the Arts was in the church, in St. James Episcopal Church. And I was taking drama classes with the granddaughter of Abby Mitchell. My teacher's name was Marinantha Quick.
2: Renaissance Ballroom and Casino.
3: Lafayette Theater.
2: Connie's Inn.
3: St. Nicholas Park.
2: Cotton Club.
3: Shuffle Inn.
2: Small's Paradise.
3: The Dark Tower.
2: Apollo Theater.
3: Savoy Ballroom.
2: Black Swan Records.
3: The Orient.
2: Harlem Opera House.
3: Abyssinian Baptist Church.
1: It really was. There's so much I could talk about just about Harlem and the bookstores and the Tree of Life and, oh my God, so much history in Harlem. And I remember Professor Michaud because I met him. I used to talk with him. Harlem in the 60s and the 70s. My parents, I come from a family of artists, musicians and painters. And so I was introduced to music, when I was, I guess, in utero, I suppose, because my mother used to sing. My father played violin, he played piano. My grandfather played stand-up bass. So just music all around, all the time. And paintings, and my father was a fine painter. And they took me to Lewisohn Stadium, which no longer exists, but where the Knack Building stands today at City College campus. It's this huge stadium, like the ancient Romans had, a big outdoor stadium. And in the summertime, you could go to free concerts there. And my parents used to take me, and there Ella Fitzgerald, William Warfield, Count Basie. I remember going to concerts with those people playing or singing and performing. Perhaps Duke Ellington. What was so great about this experience was that it was shared. People from the community, I don't know how many people actually, hundreds or perhaps thousands, I don't know, because I'm thinking from a child's perspective, but it was a wonderful experience. And people could talk about it together. It was something that was shared. And there was culture, jazz, opera, European classical music, all kinds of music available. That's missing. That's something that is missing today.
2: Louis Armstrong.
3: Ma Rainey.
2: Hubie Blake.
3: Bessie Smith.
2: Noble Sissler.
3: Victoria Beebe.
2: That's Waller.
3: Ethel Waters.
2: William Grant Steele.
3: Ella Fitzgerald.
2: Chick Webb.
3: Sarah Vaughan.
2: Buck and Bubbles.
3: Ethel Waters.
2: Willie the Lion Smith.
3: Mamie Smith.
2: Fletcher Henderson.
3: Betsy Jackson.
2: Harry H. Pace.
3: Billie Holiday.
2: Cab Calloway.
3: Lil Hardin Armstrong.
2: Duke Ellington.
3: Marian Anderson.
2: Dizzy Gillespie.
3: Pearl Bailey.
2: Count Basie.
3: Gladys Bentley.
2: Billy Strayhorn.
3: Eartha Kitt.
2: Thelonious Monk.
3: Nina Simone.
2: Jelly Roll Morton.
3: The Dandridge Sisters.
2: Foxtrotting Bill. Bojangles Robinson.
3: Josephine Baker.
2: The Nicholas Brothers.
3: Florence Mills.
2: Earl the Snake Hip.
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5: Insights of how young you were when you first started taking the classes at your mentor and the experience, or how did you feel getting a mentorship and the education? Mm-hmm. So you were training in theater at the time?
1: My early recollections of theater.

0: As I've shared with you, I helped to make the set for our kindergarten play, The Three Bears, because I'm also a fine artist. So I actually made the set, and I loved performing. I performed in plays and festivals as a child in our local church events. And when I was somewhere around 11 or 12, I attended the Harlem School of the Arts. I met Maranatha, Miss Quick, we used to call her. I also took piano lessons. I also took ballet lessons, but that didn't last because Arthur Mitchell and the teachers would like hit you with a hanger if you didn't get your leg up on the bar. So I said, no, I'm not going to do that. But I loved the drama. I wrote my first play and directed the play and acted in the play at the Harlem School of the Arts. Linda Humes, for example, we were in the same class. Brother Man, Esposito, he came through. And we were in the basement of the church.
1: The Gregoire Players.
2: Little Suitcase Theater.
1: American Negro Theater.
2: Crisis Magazine.
1: Opportunity Magazine.
2: The New Age.
1: Amsterdam News.
2: Basement Restaurant.
1: Abby Horace Bookstore.
2: Young's Book Exchange.
1: The Dark Tower.
2: Niggerati Man.
1: Harlem Salon.
0: Having drama lessons back then. And my mother took me to plays. I went to the St. Mark's. I went to see plays at the Negro Ensemble Company when it was in the East Village at St. Mark's Place. I saw Esther Rowe and Frances Foster. And I just loved it. I just loved it. It just, there was the other thing I loved about theater at that time. So this is between puberty through my teens, right? Mm-hmm. I went to lots of theater. And I eventually, and thanks to my mother exposing me to theater a lot because it was something she loved. We also went to the Met. I went to operas. I don't know how she got these tickets, but I saw ballets. So much. My father took me to the museum. I also had music lessons. So I consider myself very blessed to have experienced so much cultural enrichment at an early age.
1: Jacob Lawrence.
2: Augusta Savage.
1: Romare Bearden.
2: Metaphor.
1: Aaron Douglas.
2: Louis Jones.
1: James Van Der Zee.
2: Canada.
1: Sergeant Johnson.
2: William Walker.
1: Satchel Paige.
2: Carl Van Vechten.
1: Paul Robeson.
2: Pete Whitmer.
1: Jack Johnson.
2: Jesse Fawcett.
1: Joe Lewis.
2: Helena Johnson.
1: W.B. Du Bois.
2: John Hendry Clark.
1: Arturo Schomburg.
2: Hey, Philip Randall.
1: James Weldon Johnson.
2: Walter Francis White.
1: Marcus Garvey.
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1: Capital Place.
0: Banville Club.
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0: Aaron's Exclusive Club.
1: Step down into the basement restaurant.
0: Sugarcane on 135th and 5th.
1: Ness Haynes Cafe.
0: The Electric Club.
1: The 135th Street Wells.
0: Chicken Baron.
1: 125th Street Palm Cafe.
0: The Gin Mills.
1: Speakeasy is all between 125th to 145th, cross of 8th Avenue and Lenox.
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Hops in Harlem, yeah, good old Harlem. You have your fun under the Harlem sun, so drop me off in Harlem. There's Duke Ellington up in Harlem. He writes all his tunes in Harlem. And old Satchmo.

0: Now, talk about your work and, of course, the topics that you like to write about.
1: First, I write about things that of interest, a topic of interest to me, and because I do study culture and history, and with a particular emphasis on the African diaspora, that is of the most interest to me. My play will always have the major characters or people from the African diaspora. Greener Grasses, of all the plays I've written so far, that is my personal favorite.
0: As a culture anthropologist, what kind of impact can studying anthropology have on urban communities at large? Also, give us a closer look at your views on learning about the legendary Zora Neale Hurston and her works in anthropology. I'd like you also touch on Franz Boas and his contribution.
1: Okay. How does it impact African-American culture and young people in education? Is that, that was the first
0: point? Yes.
1: I teach a class specifically for younger people right before they're entering college. It's a special program through CUNY. I like this age because they're awake, they're aware, they don't know very much, but up until maybe even as recently as the 1990s, anthropology was the subject, the study of exotic cultures, meaning cultures that of the brown, of the darker races, by Europeans, by wealthy European men. So let's get real specific, by rich white men who had the time and the resources to go off to places that they were colonizing, in the midst of colonizing and taking the resources from, and they wanted to learn about these strange-looking people, strange in their eyes, people who were not wearing as many clothes as they did, who had different cultural practices, who looked different from them, and who did everything differently from them. And, of course, they looked at these darker people as inferior, okay? And there was an actual hierarchy of races of mankind that was actually taught in the Ivy League colleges, including the founders of the Smithsonian Institute. Beginning in the 70s, you have more women in the field of anthropology in larger numbers. A lot of white women and feminist anthropology, like another perspective, because generally women, famous women, white women, Margaret Mead and Ruth Benedict and others, were the ones who were able to study the females and the babies, because male anthropologists did not generally have access to women, because no group of people readily provide access to their women and children. So they developed a whole idea of all these different indigenous cultures all around the world, solely from a male's perspective and from a white male's interpretation of what the men were telling them. And I'll get to Zora Neale Hurston, because she's the exception to this, and Katherine Dunham and Pearl Primus. Okay, you fast forward to the 1990s, and you have more people of color, black people in America, studying anthropology as a major, studying archaeology, which is the study of the remains of culture, the material remains. Cultural anthropology is looking at living culture, right? The people who are actually living. How your culture is your belief system, which includes how you see your place in the world, your ceremonies, what your rituals, whether it is a holiday celebration, whatever, the language you speak, which is the meanings assigned to words, the meanings assigned to what you do, the clothes you wear. All this is part, makes up culture. And it is passed from one generation to the other. Learn that. So culture is learned.
2: that has evidently come from Africa. Dr. Herskovitz says that he saw the background of it in West Africa, of the crow. The crow in some ways seems to be sacred in Africa. But what they're talking about is what we know in the United States is a buzzard. And the buzzard comes to get something to eat, and they are talking about it, and they dance it. And one person gets in the center and imitates the buzzard. And they say, and the rest of them are from the background.

0: that crow. Ah! Oh, mama, come see that crow. Ah! Oh, mama, come see that crow. See how...
1: Why is it important for African Americans to understand why anthropology is important? Pinpoint the... What is it that we need to connect these dots?
2: The reason why I'm saying fast forward to the 90s, you have a whole lot more scholarship that is black people not only more studying anthropology, but studying archaeology, having access to being able to go on archaeological excavations, having access to information, to records. Ivan Van Sertima wrote to me. I wrote to him before I studied anthropology. And he said the problem with history and archaeology and all of this is that the white researchers never expected to find anything in Africa, so they never bothered to look. So in the 90s, you have this huge amount of information that's being generated by black scholars. Now, African Americans and people in the diaspora start to realize, oh, sweat, we were not only here picking cotton, we had cultures, we have languages. Imagine, my father's generation, World War II vet, they were teaching black people that Africans lived in trees and didn't have any real language or culture. So now you get this humongous new sharing of information, and it's just getting wider and wider ways of looking at the world. It's not only one particular perspective. And this is affecting this society right now, because America, this idea of America and it being a white society, which the founders did intend, by the way, I hate to say that, but it's true, based on a very small part of Western European culture, right, and their values, but it was already incorporating Africanism. It was already incorporating things that Africans and the indigenous people, what you can't live with a whole bunch of in a place with different people and not pick up words and foods and ways of dressing. And it's impossible because people share. Okay. So why anthropology is important in the 60s? A lot of black people ran away from the anthropologists because they saw them as spies for the government, because the anthropologists keep notebooks. They go and sit among the people and take notes, because that's what field work is. But if they were genuine, they had two notebooks, one for the agency that paid for them to be in Tanganyika or wherever they were at, and the other one, which was their real notes. One, this is how people live, right? How you organize a family, a good example. Moynihan talked about how black women emasculate their men, all this stuff. He meant well, but that was horrible. And you have black men turning against black women, thinking that this is like to liberate us, like you have to take a back seat to us and blah, blah, blah. And women thinking, okay, well, you know, we got to put the black man up on the pedestal because that's what the white people do to them. You know, all this, this is not African. This is not what this, I mean, maybe in some, but it's the African traditions have a high regard for female wisdom. And indigenous Americans have a high regard for female wisdom. Whereas so much of Western European culture, not all, but so much of it, does not, they denigrate the wisdom of the women because the male wants to dominate everything, okay? So when we study culture, we began to see, when we study anthropology, we began to see, oh, this is not the only belief system. This is not the only way to organize a family. Oh, actually, there's value in having strong women in a society, having women play a strong role. There's nothing abnormal about that.
1: Let's talk about Zora and her work. How has and is her work made an impact in African-American culture?
2: Zora Neale Hurston did, which is so important. And thank God for Franz Boas for not being a racist colonialist.
3: Boas realized that language was more than simply a means for making yourself understood. He was becoming aware of the role of language as a vehicle for transmitting cultural identity itself. In the United States of the early 1900s, this wasn't just a subject of academic interest, for people of very different ethnic backgrounds were arriving in vast numbers. But these immigrants didn't only provide justification for cultural anthropology to be taught at university. For Boas, they were ideal material for another of his interests, the biological aspect of human beings, what their physical characteristics were like, their shape, size, color, growth, and so on. He was interested in the way these features changed as different populations intermarried. Among other things, he wanted to see in what way environment influenced this process. And in New York, there was a laboratory for investigation on his doorstep. Franz Boas was working for the United States Immigration Commission, set up to report as to whether peoples from certain countries in Europe should be allowed into America. Were they or were they not racially inferior? It may have been a strange beginning to life in America, but Boas's findings were an important development in the heated argument going on as to whether your racial characteristics placed limitations on your human potential.
4: Eugenics was very much in the air. There's a good deal of discussion about which races were superior and which were inferior, and the concern about not letting the national populations, not only in this country but in England and in Europe, deteriorate with inferior races, but to keep the standard up and to improve it. And they had ideas about certain races being superior to other races, so that kind of eugenics approach with a racist overtone was very widespread in the 1910s, 1920s. There was a eugenic society in this country that was very active and had a number of rather well-known people who were associated with it. There's an underground feeling that almost anyone who wasn't Anglo-Saxon was less than desirable. And among the non-Anglo-Saxons were, of course, the Jews. But being a Jew, naturally, he was very sensitive to any anti-Semitic overtones.
3: Issues of race didn't, of course, only apply to the various groups of white Europeans trying to enter the States. Since the abolition of slavery, the prospects for blacks frustrated the ideal that all men were created equal. Boas actively campaigned on behalf of black people all over America. Contrary to prevailing notions of the day, he stated that there was no evidence that they were racially inferior. The findings that he'd reported from Ellis Island challenged the concept that certain racial characteristics were fixed or stable. His were views that white America found almost totally incomprehensible, and in some quarters, they're still unaccepted today.
5: Boas introduced a new way of looking at race. Boas was the first distinguished white social scientist in the United States who minimized the importance of race as a determinant of human behavior.
3: Boas took a deliberate and bold social stance and agitated for a more tolerant and informed approach to questions of racial difference.
4: He did one thing that's very, very little known, but I think is extraordinarily interesting. One of the things he asked his field workers to do, and they were a brilliant group of men that he chose, was to make life masks of the people they were working with. It's a fantastic collection. Many of these people have now become extinct. We have the only absolute representation of these people in their whole facial features. We have, I don't know, at least maybe as many as 2,000.
3: Boas's work on the physical characteristics of humans convinced him that race itself was an awkward category. Because it was impossible to define, it was of no real scientific use.
6: Biological differences between races are small. There is no reason to believe that one race is in nature so much more intelligent and endowed with greater willpower, nor emotionally more stable than another.
3: Franz Boas taught at Columbia University for half a century. The list of his students who went on to set up and teach the subject along his lines at other universities reads like the who's who of American anthropology. By the time of his death, he was rightly regarded by scholars from all over the world as the founding father of American anthropology.
7: His last words at that supper were that he had a new idea on race. His audience never heard what that new idea was. In his long and productive career, however, Franz Boas produced a series of new ideas that changed the way that educated Americans thought about race, language, and culture.
6: The value of anthropology is its power to impress us with the relative value of all forms of culture. For we are only too liable to consider our civilization the ultimate goal of human evolution, thus depriving ourselves of the benefits to be gained from the teachings of others. My whole outlook upon life is determined by one question. How can we recognize the shackles that tradition has laid upon us? For when we recognize them, we are also able to break them.
2: He was German, but Franz Boas was a true cultural explorer, and he understood the value of African culture, and he also knew about our history, and he was saying, wow, if only these black people in America understood the greatness of the cultures they came from. So this was her mentor at Columbia, and what he encouraged her to do was go study the people down in Louisiana,
1: Mississippi, Florida, Jamaica,
2: yes.
1: Haiti, doing her research.
2: And her field work was writing down their speech patterns. So one part of anthropology is linguistics. Linguistics is so important because the words you use to describe your world, she hadn't written her stories. If she hadn't done the field work, and then with her very creative talents, her artistic talent, not only was she a researcher, but she was also an artist. So she was able to write the stories that these people told her and write them in a way that a wider audience could read. And even though some people have had a hard time reading some of her novels, because she wrote them in the dialect or the language of the people she studied, if she hadn't done that, none of that would have been written down. We would have lost that. And what she did was as important as the Rosetta Stone to understanding ancient hieroglyphics in Egypt. That's how important Zora Neale Hurston is. I learned about Zora Neale Hurston from my mother, who was reading her novels. My mother is the one who introduced me to Zora Neale Hurston. When Alice Walker helped to republish her work, and she started to become not quite a household name, but people began to know their eyes are watching God. And then eventually, you know, you have Oprah, producing a movie based on that. Zora Neale Hurston did important work. Zora Neale Hurston was able to do was record how in certain parts of the country that new language sounded like a couple of generations. Actually, there were lots of slaves. There was lots of former enslaved people alive when she was doing her field work. So she was able to record that language, how we had to invent a new way of communication on the spot and have it in a way that there's beauty and poetry in it. And that's where her ability as an artist, she was able to take the language, not change it, but just to put it down and put it in stories. So she's so important. Yeah.
1: That one of Zora's songs is Harlem Effect, Shake That Tree.
2: Yeah. Yes. You want to shake my, don't you love my peaches? Want to shake that tree?
8: I heard Halifax down on the East Coast. I don't remember. I was in a big crowd, and I learned it in the evening during the crowd, and I'm just, can't exactly remember who did teach it to me, but I learned it from the crowd, most exactly from one.

0: backbone breaker, well, you may go, but this will bring you back. Oh, you like my features, but you don't like me. Don't you like my features? Don't you shake my tree? Oh, well, you may go, but this will bring you back. A hoodoo, a hoodoo, a hoodoo wagon. My heels are popping and my toenails cracking. Well, you may go, but this will bring you back.
1: A similes and metaphors, all of that in the language that today we have rap. In the most creative aspects of rap, you hear some of that, but the subtlety of language, metaphor, so that they didn't have to use profanity to talk about the things that today people only know how to say it with profanity. So there's a lack of sophistication. And when you listen to what you think is that country talk, oh my God, that's even Southern writers, white, black, whatever, they're such good writers because they know how to use poetry in the way they speak. Maya Angelou, she spoke poetry.
2: But when I think about myself, I almost laugh myself to death. My life has been one great big joke. A dance that's walked, a song that spoke. I laugh so hard, I nearly choke when I think about myself. See, 70 years in these folks' world, the child I works for calls me girl. And I say, yes, ma'am, for working's sake. I'm too proud to bend, too poor to break. I laugh so hard, my stomach ache when I think about myself. My folks can make me split my side. I laugh so hard I nearly died. The tales they tell sound just like lying. They grow the fruit beneath them. I laugh so hard, I start to crying when I think about myself and the little children. But then we wear the mask that grins and lies. It shades our chins, our eyes. This debt we pay to human guile. With torn and bleeding hearts, we smile and mouth myriad subtleties. Why should the world be overwise in counting all our tears and sighs? Nay, let them only see while we wear the mask. We smile, but oh my God, our tears to thee from tortured souls arise. And we sing, but oh, the clay is vile beneath our feet and long the mile. But let the world think otherwise. We wear the mask. My fathers sit on benches. Their flesh count every plank. The slats leave dents of darkness deep in their withered flank, and they knock like broken candles, all waxed and burnt profound. They say, but sugar, it was our submission that made your world go round. They laughed to shield their crying. They shuffled their dreams. Say, step and fetch the country, and wrote the blues in screams. I understand their meaning. It could and did derive from living on the ledge of death. They kept my race alive by wearing the mask. Wearing the mask? Wearing the... That's my people. That's my people.
1: The other super significant black woman anthropologist who also studied with Frans Boas was Catherine Dunham. Catherine Dunham, as a choreographer, who brought African dance to Alvin Ailey? Catherine Dunham did.
3: I was in Lexington, Kentucky. It turned out to be a big thing. It turned out that no black people could sit in the orchestra seats. And I, after going through a whole lot of resistance, threats, you name it, I did everything possible to be able to get on that stage and feel good about it. And I couldn't. I couldn't win then. Therefore, I decided if I couldn't win at the beginning, I'd win at the end. But I told them we would never come back until we could appear before people who were sitting next to each other. People of my color were sitting next to people of your color. Pinned on the back of one of my fancy little skirts. No whites allowed. I think that's what it said. Until we could sit next to you, I wouldn't come back. And then after that, they got to thinking about it, and they said, well, we want Paul Robeson, we want Marian Anderson, so we better get ourselves together. And they got themselves together, and they sat next to each other, and none of it rubbed off, so they were very happy.
1: Katharine Dunham brought an African dance to America as an art form because she studied that. She studied the music and the dance movement. She went to Africa, she went to the West Indies, and she studied how people move. And when you study in anthropology, there's musicology, and then there's the dance of anthropology of dance, right? The movements that people do in their dance form are the movements that they use every day in their everyday life. Katharine Dunham did for dance, African dance forms, what Zora Neale Hurston did for language. And because they were Black women studying Black people's culture, they did not get the acclaim until, the 90s into the 21st century, because you have new research by people of color going into these fields. When it was primarily and dominated completely by white men, they weren't interested in this stuff.
4: Oprah Winfrey produced Zora Neale Hurston's novel, Eyes Were Watching God. We'll get an insight on Zora Neale Hurston and her work, getting some insight on Zora and her anthropology research. Good place to start. If you don't want to study online, a good place to start is to just watch the movie produced by Oprah Winfrey, Zora Neale Hurston's novel, Their Eyes Are Watching God. I have to let you know this. You're going to scream when I tell you this. I actually found a rare book called The Sanctified Church. It's a folklore writing of Zora Neale Hurston. I actually found this book at Goodwill. He talked to us about Zora and her voodoo research. She did a lot of research in Haiti and Jamaica.
1: Well, one story, she got down into the...
4: They laid on a pit of snakes.
1: Zora Neale Hurston was like Indiana Jones, right? Indiana Jones, a fictitious archaeologist, although there are people that they say he's kind of modeled after, right? Zora Neale Hurston, she was like that. I almost want to say, like, she was the Harriet Tubman of anthropology. Okay. So was Katharine Dunham. She plays about her by Lawrence Holder, including Zora, featuring
4: so much, Sabora Rashid, for sharing your wealth of insights and information with us.
1: You're very welcome.
5: 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I'm performing 19 character portrayals of the legendary Zora Neale Hurston. 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That's New York, New York, 10019. The show is October 14th through the 20th, and we have early bird tickets for you. 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So go to AntoniaBadon.com, AntoniaBadon.com, and get your early bird tickets to see Zora. And don't forget, right after this, keep your dial locked for Chasing the Blues. My show is right after this. It's from 5 to 6 explore blues from the past, present, future, and all in between. Until next Sunday, ta-ta, and of course, hope to see you at the theater in October. Bye.
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Thank you, ladies and gentlemen. You give me a great pleasure. I feel so good to pronounce a very nice musician. One of the best blues back in the early 20s. A boy that I know that strictly can put rhythm with blues and put blues with rhythm, you know? Because it's a wonderful solo with the blues, with the soul. When I mean soul, I mean soul. I'm going to bring him to the bandstand by pronouncing his name under this name. The one and only Lonnie Johnson.

say Bonton Rouvet, it's that time. I'm Bluesiani and Empress Antonia Baton with Chasing the Blues, serving it up with a little crawfish pie, filet gumbo, and my favorite, those amazing boudin balls. So get ready, get ready, get ready. Get your umbrella, your white handkerchief, and jump on my second line, bringing you the blues from the past, present, future, and all in between. Like that says, shala mala walla, make me wanna holla. Off top, you're listening to New Orleans' own Dr. John with Dipper Mouth Blues. Skedaddle.

0: just a little bit.
1: Dipper Mouth, one of my favorites by Dr. John, amongst many of my favorites. Malcolm John Rebenack Jr. Mac was born and raised in New Orleans, Louisiana, surrounded by Louisiana voodoo culture. Dr. John wrote his first song at age 14, as well as wrote songs and accompanied many artists, including Art Devil, Joe Tech, Frankie Ford, Alan Toussaint, and his personal hero, Professor Longhair. A little blues history of the day. Dipper Mouth Blues is a song first recorded by King Oliver's Creole Jazz Band, April 1923. The story goes...

0: 2002, award-winning blues guitarist and singer Danny Dreher, best artist in 2004 by New York Blues and Jazz Society, and master blues artist 2015 in New York Blues Hall of Fame. He's recorded with Dr. John, Hedda James, Paul Butterfield, Alan Toussaint, Buster Poindexter, Bo Diddley, and more. If you ever wonder what is it like to be a blues musician, a blues artist, we got to sit down with Danny Dreher after his performance at the Bitter End. Check it out.
1: I didn't choose blues at the beginning because I took piano lessons when I was about 7, so that was whatever they were teaching then, you know. And then I liked rock and roll and all that stuff, you know, the Ray Charles and Elvis Presley, and that drew me in. And then it got fine-tuned to blues, you know, because I heard some just stone blues stuff. I go like, it was all over for me then. Because, I mean, it hit all my buttons, it was real music, real people music, you know, life stuff, you know. It wasn't like no butter, you know, sugar. You heard me play tonight, but this is 40 years of an accumulation, all that, you know. I didn't play like this, you know, 40 years ago. I was so bad, like guys, you'd be hanging in the bases. It was hard because I'm not a natural musician. I was a natural artist, you know, was good, sketch artist and all that kind of stuff. But music, with just the attraction was so deep, I really wanted to play bad so I could express myself like these guys were expressing themselves. Like, say, B.B. King would express himself with one guy that couldn't come to mind. And I go, God, if I could just say what I'm feeling, that would be the ultimate dream come true. But, you know, I had to, you know, years and years, a little bit of something here, and hang with this guy. He knew a couple more than me, have a little band, this guy, you know, learn something from this guy, you know. But I'm no prodigy, child genius, none of that. I had to work to get it, to, you know, transfer this and the heart to the finger. Play Carnegie Hall. And that was great because I never played Carnegie Hall. I never thought I'd play Carnegie Hall. So we played Carnegie Hall. It was my band. Mac, Dr. John was in the band. And another guy that you probably know who's playing now, George Roselli, he plays drums with Bob Dylan. He's making that big Bob Dylan money, but he's playing brushes, you know. But another funk guy. But when I met the Toussaint, it was like Dr. John would play here in New York, and I got the gig playing with him right before this happened. And then he started having the special guests come up from New Orleans. So I think the first one he had, I think it was Toussaint. So we came in early. Toussaint was there. We had horn parts, and the whole thing. And he had to charge for everything. I'm not any great greeter, but once everybody else had it down, I had my part down too, you know, playing the Caribbean. I still do play in the Caribbean. But to me, New Orleans is the North Caribbean. You know, so you got all that flavor. You know what I mean? You just say the South. It's just like you got all the culture stuff, all the ethnicities, Spanish, French, Indian, all that melting pot, that gumbo. That's culturally, you know, real musical place. Now, New York's more of a business place, you know. People come from everywhere to play there, but not saying that there's not great guys to play here, and New York guys respect them. But, I mean, and I'm from the Midwest. I was born in Indianapolis, grew up around Chicago, so I got a chance to get the blues guys, and then when I was with Mac, Dr. John, and I got to learn all these little grooves and rhythms that I liked them. I didn't know nothing about them, but I digested it, you know what I mean? And so I really loved the rhythms and it just was, to me, it's just great, it's real music from real people.
0: Quick shout out and a quick thanks to Danny Dreher for taking the time after his performance to sit and have a chat with us. Could not have done this without the help of jazz, blues, musician, composer, drummer, Towner Gallagher for setting this interview up, as well as radio personality, filmmaker, videographer, Kadil Perez for making it all happen. It's all about chasing the blues. I'm Blues Annie and Empress Antonia Badon, bringing you the blues from the past, present, future, and all in between. Let's travel back in time for a second. Alberta Hunter, September 21st, 1928. My handy man.
2: Now, whoever said a good man was hard to find, positively, absolutely sure was blind. Because I've just found the best man that ever was, and here's just a few of the things that he does. Ow. 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

It's like fire on the bayou up in here. I'm Bluesanian Empress Antonia Badon, chasing the blues. You heard Alberta Hunter with Handyman. Right after that was the Queen of Soul herself, Aretha Franklin, from the Spirit in the Dark album, Why I'm Singing the Blues, written by B.B. King and Dave Clark. Following, Sonya Hensley with My Baby Just Cares for Me, and she calls it her Nolans version from her album, Sonya Hensley, The Essential. If you're just tuning in, all I can tell you is to grab your second line shoes. The second line has already started. We're chasing the blues. I'm Bluesanian Empress Antonia Badon.

a sip. Yeah. Look at him. 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

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I'm talking about cognac.

Cognac, XO Cognac, that is. And it goes right to your head. Yes, it do. How well do I know?

like we say down in Bayou Country. It's Gumbo Yaya up in here. Okay, Chasing the Blues. I'm Blues Annie Empress Antonia Baton. We gave you a little Kenny Neal. I'm a blues man. Alligator Records. Buddy Guy with Cognac. And Cold Cold Feelings. That was Andy Story, a Manhattan Blues Connection. The CD is Cadillac Blues. It's all about chasing the blues up in here. Up next, John Lee Hooker, Hard Times.

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Another great show on tap for you today.

0: life. You just ain't cutting. You're talking loud, but you ain't saying nothing. It's the best of the Godfather of Soul, James Brown. All 3 hours of our program today. You know, we do it in June, Black Music Month. We choose a different artist of the day and play the best of their catalog. All 3 hours of our show, weaving in and out of these amazing conversations with these great guests. That's how we do it in June. I know we've escaped June a couple of days ago, but we thought we'd just close out the week, these last couple of days of this live program. Yesterday was Aretha, and the music today is being curated by DJ Doc. That would be Dr. Cornel West. He's choosing all the tracks today. We're playing all 3 hours from James Brown. Dr. West will be with us at the top of and for the full second hour of this program as we wrestle with what this 250th anniversary means, how we process it through a black lens. We've started this hour, as we should, with Connie Rice. There is some news today. We'll get to some of that. And since she's here, we're going to hear her take on birthright citizenship and DSA uprising, rising up, depending on how one looks at it. there's a lot to talk to Connie about, but we wanted to start this dialogue with her with a proper frame for how we get at this conversation. Others have had their say, but we need to have our say today on the eve of this big anniversary this weekend. So you were just saying, you were on a roll, I had to cut you off, but you were saying you are a walking Confederate monument. Is that what you said?
1: Yeah, it's complex, isn't it?
0: It is complex. go on and break it down. We got the rest of the hour now. Take it away, Connie.
1: So I was saying about the staggering resilience and brilliance of our survival, mm-hmm. our survival story. And more than survival, we've defined this country. Mm. The very fact that this country has its constitutional framework and that it applies to all Americans is because of us, mm-hmm. Through the Civil Rights Amendments, which you're trying to undo right now. But when I think of this moment, I think of the giants on whose shoulders we stand. They died to make us free. Yeah. And our obligation is to make sure they didn't die in vain. So when I think of all of the sacrifices, from just the individual survival of those awful stages in slavery to the terror of after the Civil War, can you imagine? You didn't even own the rags on your back, and you were left in the South, which was seething with hostility and vengeance, and you had to actually figure out how to feed yourself and clothe yourself and survive. I mean, the terror of that moment must have been just overwhelming, crushing. Mm-hmm. And then you go into the Reconstruction, which only lasted, 12 years? And then post-Reconstruction, and then the Reign of Terror. Mm-hmm. And so the racial terrorism. But through all of that darkness, we were nothing but walking light. We never let go of that beacon. And our ancestors, like Harriet Tubman said, just keep on going. Just look for the North Star and keep going. We have all done that. All of our ancestors have done that. That's what I celebrate. Mm-hmm. And the reason I celebrate both that and this country is because there's no other place on the planet we could exist. But because of the mix of the Native American, the African, the Celtic, and the European, and there's no place else African Americans could have been made. Not in Rio, not anywhere else on this continent, no place else. This is it. We're like Native Americans. This is the only place we have ever been, okay? And so when I look at how our brilliance, not just our labor, but, for example, the birthright citizenship, mm-hmm. it was freed African Americans, the freedmen who insisted that it not just apply to the children of slaves, that it be broader. They wrote that, you know, they lobbied for that.
0: You say broader. Clarence Thomas said this decision diminishes birthright citizenship.
1: And Justice Brown is absolutely right to take him to the woodshed with a paddle, and mm-hmm. she did in
0: she
1: her
0: did
1: dissent,
0: indeed,
1: right?
0: Yes.
1: Right. But if you just look at the legislative, we built those amendments. We weren't just wandering mm-hmm. around trying to figure out how to survive. It was Frederick Douglass and all of the African American intellectual fiber that guided not just Lincoln, but also LBJ.
0: Oh, no question.
1: You know, 100 years later, you know, yeah. King and so forth. So I look at us. We are in a frame of, I know a lot of my friends, my black friends are kind of, what do we do? We're in despair. We are never to do despair. Mm-hmm. If Harriet Tubman didn't quit, we have no right to quit. And in this moment, mm-hmm. we are once again going to save this country one way or another. We've got allies. We've always had allies. But I'm not really celebrating this 4th. I'm not celebrating the 4th of July.
0: What's the right word? Is it commemorating? What is it? I don't know. You tell me.
1: It's confronting and engaging mm-hmm. and reanimating mm-hmm. our fights. Mm-hmm. We've gotten comfortable. We've gotten complacent. We thought we had arrived because we had a black president. And the struggle never stops.
0: Yeah. I like Connie's frame. It's confronting more than it is celebrating. Connie always dropping bars. She does it all the time. It's more confronting than celebrating. You heard her say, in all that darkness, we were walking light. That's Connie Rice. In all that darkness, we have been walking light. To her point about Abraham Lincoln, I've said this 1,000 times, great presidents aren't born, they're made. They have to be pushed into their greatness. And so to Connie's point, there is no Abraham Lincoln if Frederick Douglass ain't pushing him into his greatness. There is no FDR if A. Philip Randolph ain't pushing him into his greatness. There's no LBJ if MLK ain't pushing him into his greatness. Great presidents aren't born, they are made. And left to their own devices, they end up being garden variety politicians if somebody doesn't push them. And that's what the Obama era was all about for me and others, pushing him, trying to push him in love into his greatness so he'd end up being just another garden variety politician. I digress on that, but Connie's point makes me think of that. So what does it mean then in this moment, Connie? Again, as I often say, no naivete here. What does it mean in this moment that all that history that you just laid out so brilliantly and so eloquently is they are attempting to erase, to shutter, to shut down, to rewrite? What's that mean for the future if they can succeed with that project?
1: They're not going to succeed in that project. I think they've come a little bit too late. They have already erased. They're trying to erase history. They're trying to replace it with it's a great white lash and a whitewash. And we've been here before. We had 61 years of the Voting Rights Act. The Voting Rights Act is gone. We have to come up with a new vision, a new set of statutes and constitutional amendments, and a new vision for what this country is going to be as a pluralist democracy. The fight now is who is an American. They're saying that anybody who is not Christian, white, male, and straight is not an American. So they're trying to redefine it through taking away birthright citizenship, doing the purges, doing the great ethnic cleansing that they're doing of history. The biggest federal purge was of African-American women who are government workers. They're trying to push us out of the picture again because they see the fork in the road. Do we go forward as a pluralist democracy, not just multiracial, but multinational, international, multi-religious? It's pluralism. It's everybody moving together and redefining Americanism as we go. You know, you talk about L.A., somebody says, what's L.A.? I said, it's gefilte fish tacos. Well, it's too late for L.A. We got 220 languages. We're going to talk about English only. We got 220 languages here. We are the world is L.A. L.A. is the world. It's too late for us. You might be able to do this stuff in Montana and create everybody white and everybody else subject as secondary citizens, but it ain't going to work here. Yeah. So I see us in a moment of wake up and smell the bear spray and get your fight on, because we have to come with a vision that says this is the America we're going for. We're not a democracy. We've only had full voting for 61 years, and even now they're trying to purge the rolls. They've gotten rid of the Voting Rights Act. They're trying to get rid of the Black Caucus. They're trying to push us out. You saw the 50% surge in Jim Clyburn's areas. So we've got to stand up and say, you know what? We're not going back. Yeah. We're not going back in the closet. We're not going back to the back of the bus. We're not going back to Manzanar. We're not going back. You know, we're not going to back alleys where girls and women die. We're not going back. Okay.
0: That is why around here we say all the time, when we come forward. That's what that slogan's all about. Informed by Lyle Gregory, informed by Connie Rice. That's where I came up with that. That's how I came up with that slogan. When we come forward, because we're not going back to any of the spaces that Connie just laid out. So if you've ever wondered why we always say when we come forward, now you understand why. Let me just say this. If one assumes, and I think one has to assume, given what Stephen Miller said the other day, what Trump said, they're going to continue this fight. Now it's going to Congress, right, since SCOTUS didn't give them what they wanted. If you assume that this really is just the start, birthright citizenship, trying to undo it is the start, what's the end game? Where are they really headed? And how does that? How does the answer to that question of where they're headed impact Black folk?
1: They are headed for freedom just for them. Freedom and equality and the credos of this country only apply to people who descended from the Mayflower. and people who, as I said, it's a white nationalist Christian straight movement. And they want that to define Americanism, and everybody else will get what they give us. There's a difference between seeking freedom to give it to everybody and seeking freedom to make sure no one else has it. That's the fight we're in right now. So luckily, most of the United States does not, most of white America, because as I said, black America, we've done what we can do. After they decided to pick Klepto Don, picked him over a brilliant African-American vice president who's a prosecuting attorney and highly accomplished and so forth and so on. They picked a morbid narcissist over her, and we stepped back and we said, okay, you want this? Go right ahead. And like she said, I told you. So they're now waking up a little bit,

0: That would be Mondami and many of these DSA members that are winning races. So Kamala is working the phones right now, according to this article out today, trying to trying to get a chance to redo what she didn't do right the first time on this particular issue. So she's making phone calls and talking to people, trying to restitch this thing. Connie's phrase is frame. Get your frame right. Kamala's trying to reframe what didn't happen the last time. It's a clear sign, many believe, that she's, again, preparing another run for the White House. That story's out today. Everybody's talking about it. I just told you about it. We may get to it with Dr. West, perhaps, in the second hour, maybe with Shermichael in the third hour. But since Connie mentioned Kamala, thought I would tell you that story. You can Google it and read it for yourself. But she's on the phones calling those in the pro-Palestinian group, trying to reboot what she didn't get right the first time on that particular issue. I digress for now. I'm with Connie Rice when we come forward on Tavis Smile.
1: He's a paradigm pioneer
2: and the top-rated African-American talk show host in the nation, according to Talkers Magazine. You're tapped in with Tavis Smiley right now. Right now.
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0: Dr. West, you can't see this, but Connie's dancing in her chair right now. I wish you could see this, Doc. You got Connie Rice dancing in this studio, in this chair. I know y'all think Connie is just bright. No, she's bright, but she's more than that. She got some soul like James Brown, and I wish y'all could see. Well, those are watching, you can see it. Connie bouncing up in this chair in the studio, and I love it. It puts a smile on my face. If James Brown can make you bounce, nobody can. So I'm just cracking up watching Connie wiggle in this seat. We're playing the best of James Brown all 3 hours today as we wrap up June as Black Music Month. We cheated it a couple extra days. The music today being curated by Dr. Cornel West, who will join us at the top of the second hour for the hour. But it's the best of James Brown all 3 hours of our show today. Connie Rice is here. We're trying to get in front of, trying to wrap our brains around, trying to properly frame what 250 years later means for us and how we process it through our particular prism. So Connie and I were just talking about what she was making the point that we got to engage a fight. We never let misery. We never let misery have the last word. Connie has made the point so powerfully. If you missed the first half hour, check out the podcast when it's posted later tonight. Connie's been just killing it in this first half hour, making the point that through all this darkness, we have been walking light. She's been on it since the first comment come out of her mouth over 40, about 40 minutes ago. She'd been just laying into it so beautifully. But she said we need to engage the fight. And so I got two questions here. The first question is socialism the fight? Because they're the ones who are rising up at the moment. And yet there are two fights to my mind, Connie. You see DSA fighting back, but you see the Democratic Party establishment fighting DSA. So where's the fight? What is the fight?
1: That's not the fight.
0: Okay, what's the fight then?
1: That's a mistake.
0: Okay. a mistake on whose part?
1: We do not have time.
0: Mistake on whose part, though?
1: The folks who are trying to move toward a constitutional democracy and keep this journey going, keep this fight going for human dignity and human equality and liberation that we've been trying to do since 1619, those folks don't have time to do circular firing squads. So as far as I'm concerned, I'll take ideas from anywhere. I'll take ideas from Ayn Rand if they make sense.
0: Right.
1: Okay. I'm not afraid of a label.
0: Yeah.
1: I'm not afraid of the label of libertarian, of conservative. I'm not afraid of I'm not afraid of labels. Communist, Marxist, socialist, democratic socialist. They don't mean a lot. What I want to know is where's the beef? What's the idea? What's the vision? How are you going to serve people? And there are good ideas that the democratic socialists have. Well, democratic socialists, if it means universal daycare, elder care, taking care of sick people and our veterans, if it means housing, if it means access to the rungs of the upward mobility ladder, meaning educational opportunity, making sure there's no child who's hungry. This country is too damn rich to have anybody hungry. There shouldn't be anybody homeless. Now, that's a list of the proposals that Mondami and a number of the other democratic socialists

0: There's also a list that Elizabeth Warren and Bernie Sanders have, and Jim Clyburn. Okay, you know. So you might have to disagree about how you introduce these ideas and spoon feed the public so you bring the public along, but you've got to set out a vision and you've got to say, you know what, government is not just to make trillionaires and to leave everybody else without a safety net. We believe that government should serve the people, not the rich, not the 1%. And we believe that the government is not here just to wage war and enrich Elon Musk. It is here to provide a safety net. It is here to provide an upward mobility ladder. It is here to stop. We need to stop reverse Robin Hood right now. So the fight is set out a vision. If you've got Democratic socialists, you've got Democrats, you've got conservative Democrats, you've got socially conservative, put them all in a basket. As long as they're moving toward the vision that you and I talked about in the first half hour, who cares what the – but you know what? The traditional establishment Democrats, they cannot get so insecure that they're going to bring out their AK-47s and try to kill six Democratic socialists who just won some elections.
1: They already have. That fight is on already.
0: They're going to be stuck on stupid, and they're going to sink the only chance we have of taking the House.
1: Let me circle back to Birth by Citizenship one more again, because Connie and I were talking during the break. It got spirited up in here. And I was saying to Connie that throughout the last year, every single expert I've talked to on this program, and I've talked to many, feels like a thousand of them, everybody said to me, SCOTUS will get this right. And I said to Connie, they got it right essentially 5-4. You can't get any closer than 5-4 on a 9-person Supreme Court. So they got it right, but what does that actually mean? Here's what Donald Trump said yesterday about this decision.
2: We'll take care of the birthright citizenship because that was not meant for rich people from other countries. That was meant for... Actually, it was meant for the babies of slaves. If you look at it, it was a month after the Civil War ended that it went through. That's because it was meant for the babies of slaves. It wasn't meant for rich people from China. It was that came over in Gulf Streams. It was meant for the babies of slaves. So I believe, no, I know they got it wrong.
1: That was Trump yesterday at the opening of the Theodore Roosevelt Presidential Library in North Dakota. So Trump says they got it wrong. Connie and I were laughing about her point that she and J.D. Vance agreed on one thing. We're only one vote short.
0: Yeah, it's so bad. I'm agreeing with Vance.
1: You can't disagree with that. We're one vote short. But that's the point. They got it right, but barely, which suggests to me that we are on a very slippery slope 250 years in.
0: Well, here's what it says to me also. I agree with that. And this opinion really kind of took away the last scales off of my eyes about how radicalized this court is. I mean, I knew it was off the rails, but this one really did. This should have been 9-0. Not only that, Tavis, they should have never taken the case. This is like if Donald Trump issued an executive order that said the world is flat, this court would pick it up as a case, okay?
1: Let's debate that. Yeah.
0: As if that's a...
1: All arguments, is the world flat?
0: Is the world flat? That's the level this is at. It can't get any clearer. Scholars from across the spectrum said it should be 9-0. This is like the Bush v. Gore decision, where conservative scholars could not explain the jurisprudence behind it. In case after case after case, I don't understand the jurisprudence. If you're going to overturn precedents just because the court changed population, but you can't really say that, that's what's going on. And which means that there has to be an agenda to change the Supreme Court. I did not say that 5 years ago when they were talking about expanding the court. It's not just enough to expand it. We have to think this thing through very clearly, not just an agenda for policy and to fix all the holes that Trump has shot through the Constitution with the constitutional vandals he's brought in here. We're going to have to just shore that up. But we're going to have to shore up the Supreme Court, because if this court is going to be this radicalized, this ruthless, this groundless, this jurisprudentious-free, we are in trouble. We've been in trouble. African Americans know it, but I think the rest of the country now knows.
1: I asked this question of a guest yesterday. Do you see anybody in the broad, big Democratic field of potential candidates right now who's willing to take that issue on? Because Joe Biden, being an institutionalist, didn't want any of it. And the guest yesterday said, no, I don't see anybody in this current field of names that are being bandied about who's willing to take that issue on. Do you, Connie Rice?
0: No. And let me go back to the comment you made, which is that presidents aren't born great. They have to be pushed. These candidates are going to have to be pushed into the right agenda. But first, we got to get an agenda to tell them what it is, because they're not coming up with anything. The Democrats are still fanning themselves and clutching their pearls over the fact that Donald Trump is a renegade. They've had 9 years. Stop being shocked and appalled and stop talking about it's never been done before. The man is a wrecking ball. What else do you need to understand? You know, just put your big girl panties on and get out there and fight. You know, the man's told you what he's going to do. What were you waiting? They're talking about, they're acting like John McCain and Bob Dole are still up in there. They're dead.
1: Yeah. this is why Cotty said 250 years in, what we need to be doing more than celebrating is confronting. And that's exactly what she's doing right now. She is confronting more of this confrontation when we come forward with Connie on Tavis Smiley.
3: Freedom is an endless meeting. So let's get back to it with Tavis Smiley.
1: Tavis Smiley and the brilliant Connie Rice. Two things I want to cover with Connie right quick, and my time is getting away. I mentioned this earlier, Connie. Let's go to it right quick. We were talking about Trump and Republicans moments ago. So Republicans are going to hold their first ever midterm convention, and now the site has been announced. It will be in Dallas, in Texas. Surprise, surprise. The convention will be September 9th and the 10th. We've never had a midterm national convention. Republicans are doing it once again, September 9 and 10 in Dallas. Is this going to be a shot in the arm for the base as we keep talking about this shellacking that Republicans are going to take come midterm election day?
0: It'll probably energize the cult portion of the base. Mm-hmm. But the thing that is, he can energize his entire base, but that's not what he needs. The Republicans need the independents and the Latinos and the African-American men who put them over the top over Vice President Harris in the presidential election. So those folks have peeled off drastically. And so in the battleground states, those are the populations that matter. The MAGA cult will stick with Trump no matter what. I mean, he could do child sacrifices in his green waiting pool. they'd still say
1: they still
0: okay.
1: Support him,
0: they'd
1: yeah.
0: still support him.
1: Yeah, yeah.
0: So
1: yeah.
0: I wish that the Democrats had done a midterms rally. Maybe Tellerico.
1: They ain't got no money.
0: Well, maybe Tellerico will do something. Yeah. You know that kind of counters it. But it will rally. But if he's the main speaker, he's going to be talking about gold ballrooms. So maybe it'll sink.
1: Well, it's going to get 2 or 3, 4 or 5 days of media coverage. Democrats are going to get blocked for days. This will be the story. And Trump is the master marketer, right?
0: That's right.
1: So Democrats should have done something like this. We'll see how they rally their base. But again, in case you haven't heard, we mentioned months ago when this story came out that they were going to do a convention. But it is now official. Their first ever midterm convention will be in Dallas September 9th and 10th. There you have it. Our remaining moments at Connie Rice, when we come forward and we'll talk about, actually we'll bring this conversation full circle. I mentioned earlier this poll that finds that most black Americans say they never fly the American flag. We're 250 years in. We built this, but we ain't flying the flag. Connie said it's a confrontation, not a celebration. We'll close on that note. 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
4: Funky. 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Nasty.
5: Hey, listen to the man.
4: Well, Godfather.
1: When James Brown wrote Funky President, I'm not sure he had Donald Trump in mind. But there you have, Funky if it stinks to high heaven, because the grift is real. How much has he made, Connie?
0: $2 billion. We were a billion off, Tavis. The thief in chief. Industrialized graft.
1: Yeah. I love Connie Rice. I got two minutes to go. We'll continue this with Dr. West in the next hour. But most black Americans, 250 years in, still ain't flying the flag, Connie.
0: I understand why. Yeah. I understand why. I'm a military kid, so you know, I claim the Stars and Stripes is mine. You know, they can say it means what it means. I say what it means for me. Mm-hmm. But I absolutely understand why. This our story is one of betrayal. Mm. Betrayal and annihilation and It's a savageness to the hatred of African Americans that you can't deny, even though they try. So in the midst of this, at the same time, I wouldn't want to be anywhere else. Mm. The framework, the idea of this nation is the right idea. And we are still headed in. We're going to make sure we continue in that right direction as far as I'm concerned. I also understand people who say they got to leave. I absolutely understand that.
1: Do you believe, I got 60 seconds left, do you believe at this moment, 250 years in, that multiracial democracy is possible?
0: I think some form of it is possible. If you're talking about multiracial democracy where there's the full realization of equality and liberation of African Americans, mm-hmm. I don't think that's possible. Mm-hmm. I do think that there's a possibility of getting to a much better place. Obama should not be the pinnacle. That should not be the last of our achievements.
1: Yeah. If he is, God help us all.
0: Exactly. So that's what we're fighting for. We're fighting to be able to continue this fight. Yeah. We're going to live to fight. We're living to fight this day, and make sure the country doesn't veer back to 1850.
1: Speaking of this day, I am glad that on this day, Connie Rice came to see me. She'd be brilliant no matter where she was. But there's something about being able to touch her and to look at her beautiful face and see that brilliance coming out of her mouth is a beautiful thing. And I'm always happy, always just feel better when Connie comes this way. So thank you.
0: Thank you, Tim.
1: Happy 250th. As you confront, as opposed to celebrate. That's Connie Rice, and we're off and running. Nobody can say, if you're going to come out the blocks, let Connie come out first, right? Now we pass the baton. Dr. Cornel West, we're going to take a little higher. You're listening to Tavis Smart. I was waiting for James to get to the bridge. You can't jump in until he gets to the bridge. So I couldn't jump too fast. I'm Tavis Smiley. Dr. Cornel West is with us in this hour, as he is every Monday and Thursday, but thankfully today he's here for the hour as we try again to wrap our brains around what it means to be 250 years in with regard to this republic. Connie Rice was on in the first hour. Her frame essentially is that for us, this is a moment not so much of celebration, but confrontation. Can't wait to hear how Doc wants to dissect that and what frame he thinks we ought to be in. Dr. West, always, sir, a blessing to hear your voice.
6: Brother, it is a blessing to hear your voice, but also Sister Connie.
1: Yes.
6: Lord, she's so brilliant, so brave, so consistent, so courageous. And her voice is a very important part of the tradition of black people because, Tavis, as you know, when Duke Ellington says black people have made dissonance a way of life, we have made funk a mode of existence in the midst of America.
1: Mm.
6: And what is funk? It gets beneath the deodorized discourses. It gets under all the sanitized and sterilized utterances that are forms of denial that does not come to terms with our suffering and our humanity and our creativity, let alone our genius. Mm. So that it's very appropriate that we move from Aretha yesterday to James Brown today. We started with Curtis Mayfield on June 1.
1: Mm-hmm.
6: How come? Because in the midst of all of this catastrophic dimness and grimness, we need some spiritual resources and moral sources that will sustain us in our fight, in our struggle, in our sacrifice, in our service to the people. And Sister Connie is absolutely right. We ain't fighting for no ism. We fighting for concrete human beings that on the chocolate side that spill over on all sides so that we have a love of black people that has a solidarity with all oppressed people in every corner of the country and the world. And we want to thank James Brown. We want to thank Susie, his mama, 16 years old. Mm. We want to thank Joseph, his daddy, way out in a shack in Barnville, South Carolina. When he was born, Tavis, he was pronounced a stillborn.
1: That's right.
6: They pronounced him dead. Thank God he had an aunt that shook him after a little while, and he started making some noises. The next thing you know, it. And he's been funky ever since. Well, that's an allegory of black people. When America was born, we were still born when it came to freedom. That's why Frederick Douglass said on April 5th, 1852, when you celebrate, it's a sham for us. When you talk about liberty and justice, it's hollow mockery. When it comes to shameless hypocrisy and revolting barbarity, America reigns with no rivals. That's Frederick Douglass, April the 5th, 1852, at the Woman's Anti-Slavery Gathering in Rochester. Here we are now in 2026 with a certain version of that. There's been breakthroughs. There's been progress because people sacrificed courageously, had visions and organization. But when we look at the mass incarceration, look at the black child poverty and child poverty, look at black miseducation, look at the unbelievable unavailable access to health care and child care when it comes to difficulty gaining access to resources, let alone our own sources of self-respect. Uh-huh. That's something we got to come to terms with. Uh-huh. The sources of self-love, that's what we got to come to terms with. But when it comes to the underside of America right now, the version of Frederick Douglass still holds 250 years later. And we got to be honest about that. We got to be candid about that. But we also have to have a joy. Thank God we were born black and have been able to revel in a great tradition of a hated and despised people who taught the world so much about love and dignity. But that's not a function of skin pigmentation. That's a function of black people choosing virtues, choosing character, choosing courage, choosing integrity, choosing honesty. And if we lose that, we become part of the spiritual decadence and decay of America that's been worshiping money, money, money for 250 years, too much. But thank God we always got some vanilla, brothers and sisters, be they Quakers way back in abolitionists or be they vanilla folk in present who are in solidarity with liberty for all, justice for all here and in Gaza and in Haiti and in Ethiopia and in Iran, and in China, across the board. Oh, what a great black people. We ought to be celebrating our resistance and struggle, but also confronting, as my dear sister Connie says, the forces of evil that's coming at us.
1: It's going to be funky this whole hour. I want you to know, I ain't asked Cornel West nothing yet. All I said was, brother, it's good to hear your voice, and that's the opening salvo. It's going to be funky this entire hour. You see why he chose it as his walk-on song. Cornel West is ready to go, and I'm ready to go with him for the rest of the hour. You're listening to Tavis Smiley. I told you it's going to be funky for the entire hour, for that matter, all 3 hours today, because Dr. West, DJ Doc, is curating the music today as we play the best of James Brown. And you think about it, and you imbibe what Dr. West was saying, it makes all the sense in the world that we move from Aretha Franklin yesterday to James Brown as we move toward this celebration, this commemoration, this confrontation, as Connie and Doc have agreed, when it comes to the 250th anniversary of this republic over the weekend. We're just trying to get our paragraph right. When you look at America 250 years in, through a black lens, what do you see? And that's the purpose of all 3 hours today. Condi Rice was absolutely brilliant in the first hour, and Dr. West came out the blocks. We passed the baton. Actually, Condi came out the blocks and then passed the baton to Dr. West, and I told you he's going to go faster and higher, and that's exactly what he did. I didn't ask this Negro nothing. He just went in for 15 minutes, but he laid the frame for this hour so beautifully. Miles, we got to – When Doc starts going in like that, so brilliantly, we got some sound effects, man. What can we give him? Do that again. I like that. Do that again. How about when he starts preaching like that? How about like some Hammond B3, like in the Black Pentecostal Church? Oh, that's it. We got to. We got to give Doc some sound effects, man, when he's doing it like that. Dr. West, it's always a blessing to have you on, man.
6: Brother Miles, the younger generation, we love the younger generation, brother. I'm telling you.
1: Doc has laid the frame for this hour, and I got the rest of this hour to sort of interrogate that frame. And here's where I want to start. You said so much that we could just talk about, you know, for hours, not even just this hour. But I want to come back to something that jumped out at me when you suggested that it's a blessing to be black in America. It's a blessing, Dr. West said, to be black in America. Let me ask a question that might sound bizarre. Hope it doesn't sound, you know, sacrilegious in any way. But Doc said it's a blessing to be born black in America. When you said that, for some reason, my mind went back to your dear departed friend, Toni Morrison.
6: Yes, yes.
1: And you know where I'm going. That issue of infanticide that is at the epicenter of that story, beloved. I want to move from James Brown as a stillborn baby to the infanticide issue raised again in the beloved text and ask you whether or not 250 years in, with all that we have to endure, whether or not you still believe it's a blessing now to be born black in America.
6: Yeah, my brother, I would say it's a blessing now more than ever.
1: Mm.
6: Because when you've been through so much hell, when you've been terrorized for so long, the police hunt you down for so long, you've been wrestling with poverty for so long, and you come through it on the other side, clothed in your right mind with your soul intact, and the rest of the world still wants access to your language, your music, and your culture, and your rhythms, and your polyrhythms, and ways of being in the world. You say to yourself, the best of black people. I'm not talking about the worst, because we human beings like everybody else.
1: Mm-hmm.
6: But the best of black people is probably the greatest response to all of the hopelessness and meaninglessness and nihilism and cynicism that is so pervasive in the world, not just in America, in the modern world.
1: Mm.
6: So that black Moses being, that have to do with wrestling with tragic comic reality, that have to do with wrestling with impotence and helplessness and hopelessness, but as you said earlier, not allowing him to have the last word. And how do you do that? You need to have the words and witnesses of those who came before. It's no accident that Cold Sweat, which was actually recorded right there in Cincinnati, Ohio, in May 1967, was co-written by Pee Wee Ellis, who was using Miles Davis's So What? Dunna. Dunna. Now, Miles had already taken it to the hilt with Coltrane and others. Here comes Pee-wee in the James Brown band, going to add now some deep funk with Miles's genius. So you get James Brown's genius and Miles Davis' genius. My God, that's like Aretha Franklin's genius with Marianne Williams' genius. My God, that's Sarah Vaughan's genius with Billie Holiday's genius. We ain't got the W.B. Du Bois and Ida B. Wells Barnett.
1: Mm.
6: What a tradition of a people when it has the bravery, the brilliance, the consistency, and the courage with love at its center. So I'm just thank God that I'm the child of Irene and Clifton. I thank God that Cynthia, who just died, but who's in the process of being reborn, is my sister, a Cliff, or Cynthia, a Cheryl. Kevin's my brother. Mark really Thomas my brother. I can go on and on. I got a smile on my face given all the tears and heartache and heartbreak that I have to come to terms with every day.
1: Yeah. I was thinking a moment ago when you were talking, and I want to just revert right quick back to what some of what Connie was saying in the first hour, about the resilience of black people. You've laid on that in your own way at the start of this hour. Connie went in on that point as well in hour one. And I sometimes wonder for all that we have accomplished, and you said, I've heard you say in speeches here or there, that when the good white folks see us walk in the room, they ought to just give us a standing ovation. We just deserve a standing ovation when we walk in the room. I've heard Dr. West say, that it is a miracle that black people did not form our own version of Al-Qaeda, given all that we've been put through over these 250 years We did not resort to that, nor did they resort to that in South Africa at the end of apartheid. It underscores and highlights the best of who we are. But for all the resilience that we have exhibited, I sometimes wondered, I don't even know there's an answer to this, Doc. I'm just talking out loud, which I can do it, Dr. West, even if it's live on radio with people listening. I do this I tend to do it with just the two of us. So my questions, if they sound crazy, it's just between Dr. West and me. But here's one of those questions. For all of our resilience, Doc, I wonder how much more we might have accomplished, how much better off we might be, how much farther down the road we would be if we didn't have for 250 years this knee on our neck. I mean, I celebrate the resilience, but I sometimes wonder how much further down the road we'd be if we hadn't had these speed bumps, these roadblocks. I think you take my point.
6: Oh, yeah. I don't think we have a language that could capture a vision as to what we could be.
1: That's right.
6: If we didn't have this vicious white supremacy coming at us every day, every week, every year for 400 years.
1: Mm-hmm.
6: Now, I know that's hypothetical and counterfactual because white supremacy has been real as a heart attack every minute of our lives and will haunt us to the grave and our children's grave because it's not going away. It can be pushed back. But it's not going to ever be eliminated and erased, you see. Mm-hmm. But it can be pushed back as far as it can be. But can you imagine who we would have been and what we could have done? But we have to keep in mind, though, in relation to the United States and the experiment in constitutional republic trying to become a democracy, Sister Connie again is right in terms of you don't have a multiracial liberal democracy until the 1960s, and then that gets erased. Rather quickly under the neo-fascism of Trump and company. And it's in the process of being erased. That's why our fight is so intense. But the important thing to keep in mind, though, Tavis, is that on a spiritual and moral level, if we could reach the level of Emmett Till's mother who says, I don't have a minute to hate, I'll pursue justice and for the rest of my life, and her only baby is right there in the coffin. At Robert's Temple Church of God in Christ on the west side of Chicago, that is a level of unbelievable moral and spiritual greatness. And there's been black mothers and black fathers who have tried to enact that kind of greatness to pass it on to their children so that they become not just freedom fighters, but also they become wounded healers, they become joy sharers. They become love warriors so that they bring the moral and the spiritual with the political, with the economic. That's why isms can never capture the richness of our movement.
1: I wonder, thank you, Miles. I wonder, that was funny, that was funny. I knew he was going to do that. I knew that B3 was coming, man. Fortunately, Dr. West and I both love a Hammond B3. As a matter of fact.
6: Lord, but we used to press Hammond up
1: here. Yeah, you recall who played the Hammond B3 at your church when you was growing up?
6: Oh, Clarence Echo.
1: Yeah, that's right. And sometimes, and every now and then, you'd have a visitor who would get on the organ, and his name was Sylvester Stewart.
6: On the fifth Sunday, his name was Sylvester, but the world knows him for the genius that he is, last song.
1: That's right. For those who don't know that story, every fifth Sunday, Sylvester Stewart, as he was known then, would step to the organ at Shiloh Baptist Church in Sacramento. He came to be known as Sly Stone, but Doc would see him play the organ at his church all those years ago on the fifth Sunday. Dr. West said in this hour, Connie Rice said in the first hour, that this, again, is for us. As we look at this anniversary, 250 years in, when you look through a black lens, it is more a confrontation than a celebration. From Doc's perspective, I want to ask him what we are confronting. At this moment, 250 years in, what is the confrontation? I want to pick up on this notion of Bernie Sanders that we raised earlier. So you supported Bernie when Bernie ran, and Bernie supported Graham Plattner. We've talked about this with a lot of people, but not Cornel West. And there's so many layers here, I dare not even ask a particular question, but just what's your read of this implosion, what it means for the race in Maine, what it means for who ultimately controls the United States Senate, or any other angle that you find of interest that you want to share with us right quick?
7: Well, one, you know, I was blessed to work with Brother Bernie, but I always had my critique, and the same is true when I've supported other politicians, be it Bradley or Obama, anybody else. I've always had a critique, and the critique always has to do of how are you doing with the least of these. Mm-hmm. So, of course, the blind spot of Brother Bernie was that he's an anti-racist in sensibility, but he could never capture the imagination of black people because mass incarceration and police murder and police brutality was never an integral part of the most salient issues that he talked about. He talked about Wall Street greed.
1: Oligarchy.
7: Well, yeah. I agree. Yeah. Critique of Wall Street greed is very important. That's one reason why I support it. Mm-hmm. But I'm also for reparations. I'm also for keeping track of black people being murdered by the police. I'm also believe that mass incarceration is not some marginal issue. It's very central for the nation and for the empire. And so those are the things that he didn't accent, and of course he fell short. Now, the very fact that he comes along and supports the brother in Maine who's got a Nazi tattoo, anybody who's got a neo-Nazi tattoo, for me, is already disqualifying. I mean, it's just Nazism, Jewish hatred, hatred of any group, of any peoples, is something that needs to be radically called into question, especially running as a progressive. And so in that sense, I was just surprised to see Brother Bernie leaning in that way. I think it's a sign of his very deep desperation. He's just looking for anybody to keep control of the Senate. And of course, now the desperation of the Democratic establishment, a Democratic Party establishment, what are they going to do? So the desperation builds on desperation, building on desperation. And it's a sad thing to see because you're hoping that there would be some kind of effective opposition to the neo-fascism of Trump and the Republican Party, because it's fed on desperation among everyday Americans, trying to convince them that the way you get out of the dying empire is scapegoat. Mm-hmm. Brown immigrants, scapegoat black people, scapegoat poor people, scapegoat colonized and ex-colonized people around the world. That kind of scapegoating your way through the problem is a typical neo-fascist move that wants to ensure that we remain divided rather than confronting the most powerful.
1: That's a lot of desperation, Doc.
7: That's a heck of a lot.
1: It's hegemonic right now. It's desperation everywhere, man.
7: No, it's true, but it's the history of the country. It's the history of the country, that part of the superficial coming together of so many white brothers and sisters has been an agreement of keeping these black people enslaved, keeping these black people Jim Crow and Jane Crow, keeping these black people ghettoized and marginalized. That served as a basis.
1: Yeah.
7: Even the forms of populism that Bernie himself represents, multiracial populism, beautiful thing. Look at the history of Tom Watson. He was one of the founders of American populism. He supported multiracial populism. He was courageous in his attempt to defend black people. He changes his mind. He ends up Grand Wizard of the Ku Klux Klan. It's still populist, and then you're on your way to George Wallace.
1: That's it.
7: You ask Mr. Tom Watson, well, why is it that you move from being a multiracial populist to Grand Wizard of the Ku Klux Klan? What did Tom Watson say? He says, in America, I really can't conceive of multiracial populism ever taken off because this white supremacy cuts so deep among my cousins. I just had to adjust myself to it. I wanted to win. I was desperate to win. Yeah. Well, Tom Watson, what about it being wrong? What about it being evil? What about your moral character? I had to give that up. Oh, we got something to learn from Tom Watson. Because we've seen a whole lot of these folks supporting Trump
1: up.
7: And others just giving up morality.
1: That's it.
7: Giving up on character. That's giving up on integrity. How come? Oh, because I just want to win.
1: Mm-hmm.
7: Oh, I see.
1: Mm-hmm.
7: Sacrifice us as the sacrificial lambs once again.
1: Yeah. I'm gonna let that settle in. I'm just going to let that settle in. We'll continue when we come forward.
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3: Tavis Smiley, Dr. Cornel West, as we continue trying to understand better what this 250th celebration, commemoration, confrontation looks like from a black perspective, through a black lens. And we had Connie Rice in the first hour. Dr. West is here, and he has been on fire this entire hour. So, Doc, here's a simple question. The fight back is real. As you and I both know, the struggle is real, but so is the fight back. The question I'm pressing toward from your perspective is, what's the right fight? Take it any way you want it, but what's the right fight in this moment?
4: Well, on the one hand, we've got to get our priorities right. Martin King laid it out. Our priorities are fighting white supremacy in all of its forms. It is fighting poverty in all of its forms, material as well as spiritual poverty. It is fighting materialism and the worship of not just money, but worship of power, worship of status. And then it's also coming to terms with militarism around the world. So for our dear sister, Kamala, you got 25,000 Palestinian babies and you can't say a mumbling word and allow one voice to say a word about that at your national convention. But it's only when DSA folk win elections that you reach out to them. That's not a sign of character and integrity. I tell the sister, you are brilliant but not brave. You don't have the kind of character required for the leadership of a great people. You can go on and play your political games, and she is the symbol of the Democratic establishment. It's just not her. That's true across the board. All the different colors of folk. And same would be true with mass incarceration. Same would be true with the police murder and police brutality. Same would be true with issues of poverty. Look at the mayor of Detroit, my dear sister Mary Sheffield. What is she saying? I'm going to make eliminating poverty a priority. That's part of King's legacy. You never hear that out of the Democratic Party. We never heard that out of Obama. That's why we went on the poverty tour. It's just a matter of trying to keep our priorities right. But we got too many black folk who get so incorporated into the establishment that they lose their priorities and they lose their backbone, and all they want to do is just sustain their position and power in an establishment that is unraveling. And the same is true about the empire. After 250 years, if all black people want to do is just gain access to some status and prosperity and lose their morality and spirituality, they just as decadent as the white brothers and sisters who too often are decadent. But thank God there's always a remnant. There's always a cloud of witnesses in every community, no matter what color, no matter what region, no matter what religion. Look at our churches. Spiritual awakening. Where's the moral resurrection that allows our people to wake up and straighten their backs up and organize and bring some power and pressure to bear on every level, not just the political, very important, not just the economic, crucial. Predatory capitalism has been out of control for a long time, but also spiritual and moral. We got too many folk who don't have enough maturity, don't have enough character, no backbone, spineless, gullible, fickle, will never be able to move with just a fickle leadership. Thank God for KBLA 1580.
3: Thank God.
4: Brother Tavis and the others said, no matter how cracked our vessels are, we all crack vessels, we're going to hold up a bloodstained banner of a great people. What a wonderful thing. We ought to have a joy, even in the midst of my grief that I'm wrestling with my beloved and magnificent sister, Cynthia.
3: We are praying, pulling and praying for the West family. Given the passing of Dr. West's sister Cynthia that we talked about the other day, let me just say this right quick. Somebody ought to take what Dr. West just said and meme it. It ought to be a meme, like in the next 5 minutes. Of Kamala Harris, he says the sister is brilliant but not brave. That about sums it up. It's hard to argue that Kamala's a brave sister. She's brilliant. She's just not brave. And all these phone calls now, trying to fix what you could have addressed, a couple years ago. It's problematic. It's problematic, and I'm not sure it works. I'm just not sure it works, but she is brilliant but not brave, says Dr. Cornel West. Speaking of brilliant but not brave, I want to ask Doc when we come forward. Eddie Claude and I discussed this on the program this week. I'm sure he did. I want to see if Doc read the Vanity Fair pieces. I recall that Ta-Nehisi just wrote about Empire, and now's the time, 250 years in, to take on and talk more about Empire. Thanks, Ta-Nehisi. We appreciate that revelation all these years later. I said to Eddie Claude, Ta-Nehisi is like being on the Ta-Nehisi's on the float, at the back of the float. He jump off and run around front like he conducting the parade. Again, brilliant but not brave, and just always late to the party. But I wonder if Doc saw that piece, what his thoughts are about that. And then I want to close with this. I ask the question, 250 years in, are we up to the task? Let's just call it what it is. We are not our parents. We are not our grandparents. We surely are not our great-grandparents. Are we up to the task 250 years later? You're listening to Cornel West on Tavis Smiley.
5: Freedom is an endless meeting. So let's get back to it with Tavis Smiley.
3: I just told Doc, I'm glad this hour's almost up. You ain't got to go home, man, but you got to get the heck up out of here because you're about to make me hurt myself. I'm looking at all the posts that people are this is crazy. In 1 hour, we done learned about Tom Watson protecting black folk with a long gun for years, and he just gave up, said, I can't win loving these Negroes.
6: That's right.
3: So I got to do a 180. So he starts hating Negroes, becomes the Grand Wizard of the Klan. We wouldn't know that story. Dr. West brings it to us today. And now we thank God for Jesus that James Brown didn't go bluegrass. I mean, it's too much for 1 hour, man. It's too much. I told Doc, I'm about to go into full cardiac arrest and hurt myself. You got to get out of here, man. An hour of you may have been too much today. It may have been too much. Next week, we going back to 30 minutes, man.
6: Ooh, we going back half hour.
3: We going back to half hour. You putting too much out for 1 hour, man. You got to pace this thing, man. You got to pace this thing. Give me time to keep up, man. You putting too much out.
6: All in memory of Cynthia.
3: I understand.
6: Nobody,
3: absolutely.
6: Lord have mercy.
3: You putting nobody a whole lot
6: like
3: out there, man.
6: Nobody like it.
3: Let me close on this note. You said it earlier, and I quoted you saying it earlier. You said to me off air. I brought it on air, and let me close because I think it's a great place to wrap this conversation. Doc leaned into me when Ashley was here in the first hour. I said, Brother Tavis, sometimes more democratization doesn't always represent an increase in quality. And by that, you meant what?
6: Well, I was speaking specifically of the proliferation of podcasts. Everybody thinks overnight that they become a high-quality podcast just because they have an echo or a voice. Mm. And when I think of KBLA 1580 Talk Radio, we got quality voice, quality vision, quality analysis. And so people think that democratization always leads to something good. No, democratization can lead toward a dumbing down. Mm. You have to have quality. You have to have the cultivation of discipline. You have to have a shaping of soul, of character, and courage. So that democratization is a beautiful thing if, in fact, you've done your homework. That's the history of jazz. Oh, I found my voice. No, you can't even play your scales. Going back into the woodshed and do some homework, Negro. That's what Duke would tell the folk. That's what Count would tell them. That's what Coltrane would tell them. That's what Miles would tell them. That's what Mary Lou Williams would tell them. That's what Sarah Vaughan would tell them. The jazz is about finding your voice. Yes, everybody has a voice, but if you don't find it through discipline, you're just going to end up dumbing the music down. Mm. We don't want dumbed down music. We want quality music for quality people.
3: This hour has been political, it's been psychological, it's been it's been everything. I'm rambling because I don't know what to say. It's been a great hour, Doc.
6: And brother, it's always a blessing to be with you, though, man. You know that, though, man. Love you.
3: He's one and only Dr. Cornel West. He's here every Monday and Thursday, usually the top of the second hour, but today for the full hour, and we are all the better for it. I've said many times that I get a chance every day on this show, as you know, for 3 hours to talk to a lot of smart people. And I love learning from people. I say regularly that I leave the studio every day smarter than when I came in. That's always the case when Dr. West shows up. But he has what I call a usable intellect. And we need more people like him, folk who are in the academy, but who are rooted in a love, a deep love for our people, and will always speak truth to power, truth to the powerless, loving on everyday people, but do it in such a way, he does it in such a way that we understand it and we can relate to it. He's teaching us all the time. I just say, teach, Doc, teach, teach, teach. And today he taught for the full hour. And again, we are all the better for it. Love you, Doc. I'll talk to you soon.
6: Love you, though, brother.
3: You stay strong.
6: Salute you now.
3: Doc's getting out of here because I can't take any more of this. I still got an hour to go. So stick around. I'm Tavis Smiley. America is trying to find her spine right about now. America is trying to find her soul. That was Dr. King's entire project, to redeem the soul of America. Redeem the soul of America. And so we thought it'd be appropriate, Dr. West thought it would be appropriate today, to play the best of James Brown, the godfather of soul, to help do our part to help America redeem its own soul. In case you're just tuning in, we are in the third and final hour of 3 hours of looking at America turning 250 this weekend. There is no shortage of commentary, has been no shortage of commentary from all kinds of fellow citizens leaning in to tell the story as they see it, of where this nation has been and where it is headed. But there is another story running underneath that one, a story about who built this country, who was left out of its founding promises, and who has spent 2.5 centuries fighting to make those promises real. That's the story that we've been trying to tell for 3 hours today. We started in hour one with the brilliance of Connie Rice. Connie laid a foundation, and that foundation was simply this. This weekend for us is much more confrontation than celebration. Dr. West took that and built on it just majestically in our second hour with the frame that he laid out, as only Cornel West could do. And in this hour, we close today with Shermichael Singleton. As I said at the top of the show over 2 hours ago, I suspect they won't agree on everything, and I'm glad they don't. I hope they don't. It's more fun that way for me. But they all agree that this historic moment deserves real conversation and not just celebration. Here's the question for Shermichael Singleton for the rest of this hour when we come forward. What does America at 250 actually mean when you look at it through a black lens, through black history, through black struggle, and black contribution? No secret to this audience, so if you're CNN watching, you see Shermichael all the time, his point of view is a bit more conservative. I want to include all voices in this discourse today. So you've heard from Connie, you've heard from Cornel West, and now you're going to hear from Shermichael Singleton when we come forward.
7: Sometimes he fails at fitting in.
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It's the best of James Brown, all 3 hours of Tavis Smiley, Living in America. You recall that from one of those 2025 Rocky movies. I forgot which one this was. Number four, is that what it was? Rocky Four. That's James Brown, Living in America, and that's what we're doing, our best at least, to live in America. 250 years later, and we've been trying to unpack what that means, looking at it through a black lens.

0: entire team and support us for 5 years, man. It is not easy trying to build a business, especially when you're trying to build one with a moral conscience. So congratulations to you all.
1: You are kind to say that. It means a great deal to hear that come from you. So thank you, thank you, thank you. On behalf of our entire team, I received that. And again, thank you for it. And I know Dr. West is probably still listening in Sacramento and just heard you. And I know he deeply appreciates your condolences on the loss of Cynthia. We're all wrestling with that. And we thank you for those acknowledgments at the outset of this conversation. Let me give you a chance to answer the same question that Connie Rice tackled in hour one, that Dr. West tackled in hour two, and I will follow you as I always do and push forward through this hour. So here we are, 250 years in, and where our people are concerned, what is the frame? What is the lens through which you want us to look at America?
0: We certainly have every right to be concerned. I'm not going to pretend that there aren't structural things in politics and policy, from history to job attainment to the how my party has gone about shrinking the size of government and the unfortunate implications that have had in real time on Black employment within government and contractors within government. It is clear to me, I'm clear-eyed that those things are evident to all Black people, and I wrestle with trying to be a voice of reason on my side in terms of how you approach things from a policy perspective to not inadvertently have immediate negative impacts on people. And I think good policy tries to avoid that as best as it possibly can. And I continue, Travis, to be quite honest with you, I continue to try to navigate that as best, because I think I have an obligation to do so. That said, I do want Black people, particularly younger Black people, specifically young Black men, which is something I focus a lot on, to be excited about the possibilities that are at our feet. You know, I grew up in the South. I grew up with my great-grandmother still living into her middle 90s, listening to the stories of what it was like to grow up in the South, having grandparents who were the first to desegregate their schools. So I know in real time what the experiences of Black Americans were like just 4, 5, 6 decades ago. And so there's no naivete on my end of what we have overcome, but I also know the advantages that I have had because of the struggles of my grandparents, my great-grandparents, and those who unfortunately lost their lives for the freedoms and opportunity for me to even be on CNN and to be able to have a political perspective that they may not always agree with. And to see many of my friends who built YouTube followings who have perspectives that I don't always agree with and are making money, Tavis, or crushing it, selling their shirts and having their voices be heard. These are things that my grandparents couldn't imagine 50 years ago, that you could build a million person following on social media and start making $100,000 a month is unheard of, or that you could be a Kai Cenat and people would just watch you on streaming and you could become a multimillionaire. So the possibilities for us today, especially with technology now, are limitless. I mean, I look at my own brother, for example. He owns a small shoe company in Houston, Texas, and started off cleaning shoes for people in our family, and now he cleans shoes for people all over the country. Now he's running a small six-figure shop and has built it because of technology and social media. And so I say that to say what I see in my immediate circles and circles that I have not tapped into are talented Black people who are figuring out how to make something happen. And so I say, despite the hurdles that still exist for us, there is so much when you look at our history that we can be excited about when we put our minds towards doing great things, and we are great people. And so I say, keep looking forward for the future.
1: So Dr. West and Connie both agreed that while there is room and reason for celebration, you've laid into that quite eloquently. And nobody's going to argue anything you've said about the reason, the need for celebration. 250 years in, we've made some progress. No question about that. So that's the celebration side. Do you have anything on your list of confrontations that we need to engage right about now? So the celebration part we get, what about the confrontation part of this conversation?

0: Yeah, absolutely. My biggest concern, I'm big on entrepreneurship, Tavis. I am worried about the status of Black Americans economically. I'm worried about the fact that we still are behind significantly in home ownership. I'm worried about the fact that in terms of generational wealth, we haven't quite attained it. We've certainly made progress. I can't deny what the stats say. We have made progress, but it is not progress enough for me to be comfortable with where we are as a collective of people. I worry when I look at, I'll just give you an example, some of the stats from the labor statistics, Bureau of Labor Statistics. Hispanics, Americans, and migrants, they're starting to surpass us in terms of college attainment. They're slowly surpassing us in terms of household wealth. I look at those numbers and I say, man, America today would not be the America that it is without the labor that got us to this point that cannot be ignored nor denied. And so, why is it that the descendants of the individuals who toiled with no type of dividends, why is it that we're still behind? And so that worries me. And this is not, I'm a conservative, so I'm not saying let's go beg anybody for any darn thing. But what I'm saying is we have got to be vocal about some necessary structural changes in banking and SBA loans to entrepreneurs to give opportunities to Black creatives so that we can build the substantial wealth to be passed down, so that we can buy homes and get interest rates that are not the types of predatory interest rates against our people. It doesn't make sense for a Black person to have the income and sometimes even better credit scores than our majority counterparts, and yet we still get higher interest rates. These are things that must structurally change. And so the negative, that's what I worry about, because in my mind, when you have economic freedom, oh man, you unleash everything else, Tavis. Better health outcomes, better academic outcomes for our children. I'm a big gun guy. People say, oh, you look at inner cities and all these young Black youth are killing each other up. They're out of control. Well, no, I see it differently, because I mentor a lot of Black youth in Baltimore. And I talk to these young brothers and they say, oh man, Shermichael, I show them my clips on CNN. They're like, man, I can't imagine that. What is it like? These are guys who are hungry for success, but they don't have the direction. I'm just telling you what my experience has been. They're hungry for someone to say, no, this isn't how you do it. You got to do it this way. Show me how. Teach me how. And so, to me, the focus must be on economics, because economics, in my opinion, unleash everything else. And not all of us are going to be basketball players, singers, actors. But a lot of us can be businessmen. A lot of us can be lawyers and doctors. A lot of us can be the next leaders of tech. And let me tell you something. You talk to a lot of these young guys, man. Travis and I work with my buddy Mark Manley. They call him Mark Choppa, out of Baltimore. Mark does a lot of work with a lot of the inner city young Black guys, trying to get them away from drugs and violence and de-escalation. And I've partnered with him and put in a lot of my own money to help out with Mark and his wife for trying to do. And you talk to these guys, and they are brilliant, Tavis. You talk to them about operations, and they may not have the nomenclature, but they understand the systems. And Mark and I talk about this all the time, and I say, man, if these guys, with mentorship, I see it every freaking day I'm with these guys. And so, to me, economics is the key to unleash everything else. And that, to me, is where we got to make a lot of ground. And I think we have to challenge the systems of my party, Democrats, and they're in power to say, you must do more, because this is what John Hope Bryan says all the time. You may not like me, but more of me who are successful benefits everybody. And you can't deny the statistical analysis behind that thought process.
1: Let me lean in now to the frame that you're expanding your frame now. To talking about the parties, and so I thank you for that setup. We were talking earlier about the celebration 250 years in, but also the continuing need for confrontation of this experiment in democracy and of the frame, the political frame that we find ourselves in. So let me just give you a couple of data points here. Give me a second or two, a second or two to set this up for you and the audience, and then I'll let Shermichael spend some time responding. So. There's some new data out just in time for the 250th that suggests that the GOP has spotted an opening with black voters, that the Republicans have spotted an opening with black voters. Let me give you some data points here. So we're told that a generational and structural shift is decoupling black identity from Democratic Party loyalty. This generational and structural shift is decoupling black identity from Democratic Party loyalty, transforming a once reliable voting bloc into a cohort of political free agents that the GOP is uniquely positioned to exploit, they believe. Put another way, even modest GOP gains combined with weakening party loyalty could make a big difference in close elections. Here's the key, in a post-Voting Rights Act world. That's why this data point is so significant. It's the first data of its kind to come out in a post-Voting Rights Act world. President Trump, as we know, has made some gains with black voters despite his posting racist videos, using racist rhetoric, advancing policies that I think are antithetical to the best interests of black people, and trying to erase our history in a moment such as this, and weaken voting rights. All that said, he has still made some inroads, as we know, with black voters. An Axios review of recent data shows breaks in the strong black support for Democrats. They go all the way back to JFK in the 60s, up to Barack Obama's historic win back in 2008. Here's the zoom in, if you will. Here's the zoom in. Donald Trump is benefiting less from persuasion and more from a changing electorate, and that's the point. We all pull our hair out and start screaming, you know, how could these black men support Donald Trump? It's less about Donald Trump persuading them and more of a changing electorate by the numbers. Here you go. Republican identification among black Americans climbed into the mid to high teens in the most recent Gallup data. I'll repeat that. Republican identification among black Americans climbed into the mid to high teens in the recent, most recent Gallup data. 250 years in, some of us are making our way back to the Republican Party. That was driven by, or is being driven largely by, which won't surprise you, black men making these moves toward Republican affiliation. That's new data post this gutting of voting rights. So the GOP sees an opening with black voters. Now, why do I share all that? Because Shermichael, number one, mentioned the parties. We're talking about confrontation. We're talking about, with Dr. West moments ago, the fight back. So how do we accomplish our goals politically? How do we show up politically given the two-party system that we're stuck inside of? I got my own critique of that. But if this data is real, 250 years in, where are black folk headed politically? I thank Shermichael for his patience to let me set that up. When we come forward, I will shut up and let him speak up. You're listening to Shermichael Singleton on Tavis Smile.
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3: 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Oh! Woo!

0: It's the best of James Brown all 3 hours of our program today. It certainly has been. We got another 22 minutes before we wrap today's show and this conversation with Shermichael Singleton. Again, in case you've just tuned in, you've missed an amazing show. A good bit of this, I can assure you, will be heard again tomorrow on the best of Tavis Smiley across these stations in America as we push toward the 250th anniversary of the Republic this weekend. In our first hour today, we were joined by Connie Rice. In the second hour, Dr. Cornel West, and now Shermichael Singleton, all wrestling with this notion of how we process this historic anniversary in this country through a black lens, from a black perspective, through a black prism. And again, if you missed any of today's program, if you're just now tuning in, you've missed a good one. Dare I say a classic show. So tonight, when the podcasts are posted, check out the podcast of Connie Rice in hour one, the podcast of Dr. Cornel West in hour two, and you've already missed a good part of this conversation with Shermichael Singleton here in our third and final hour today. Shermichael, conservative CNN contributor, as you all know, you see him there all the time, co-founder of We the Free TV Streaming Network, and I'm honored to have him on for a more conservative perspective on how we process as black people this moment that we find ourselves in. You can't look at America 250 years later without looking at it from our perspective. Du Bois asked that question many years ago. Would America have been America without her Negro people? Would America have been America without her Negro people? We know the answer to that question. It's a resounding no. But what do you see when you look at America through a black lens, through black history, through black struggle, and through black contribution and black aspiration, for that matter? So I cited some data points a moment ago. I won't waste my time going through all of them again. But because of, not so much because of Donald Trump's persuasion, but because of a changing electorate, the GOP is looking at an opportunity to gain some ground with African-American voters. Republican identification among black Americans has, in fact, climbed down into the mid to high teens in the most recent Gallup poll, driven largely by black men, and those moving toward Republican affiliation. And so I stand down now to let Shermichael tell us how he's processing these data points 250 years later, where it appears that some black people are headed back to the Republican Party. Shermichael, the mic is yours.
1: Yeah, I think a lot of black voters, specifically black men, are exerting their political autonomy. One particular party is not entitled to the black vote or black support. I firmly believe that. I'm a conservative, for goodness sakes. And I think for us to be strategic in how we navigate politics in the United States is fundamentally important for our community. We have a collective set of interests, and we need the ability to be able to exert political pressures via our ability to vote, small dollar donations on political candidates who belong to the Democratic and Republican Party when they're taking policies that are not in our interests or when they're not listening to what our grievances may be. And you cannot do that, in my opinion, as a strategist, by only supporting one particular party with the majority of your vote. A good friend of mine, Ashley Etienne, who used to be the communications director for Vice President Harris and also the top comms person for former Speaker of the House, Nancy Pelosi, just sent me an article she wrote for USA Today, I think a week ago. She was talking about James Tallarico and the Texas Senate race and Texas Democrats. And in her article, she cited how 27% of black men are now identifying as Republicans in the state of Texas. Now, to your point, this is not necessarily because President Trump or, hell, my party, for that matter, has done a great job trying to persuade black people. We have not, and that's been a big thorn in my side for years, going all the way back to when I was a student at Morehouse, trying to get the party to understand why it is important to target and reach out to black voters. We care about economics like everybody else. We are typically culturally conservative. I wrote an article for Ebony Magazine years ago titled Black Americans Are the Best Example of What Conservatism Is in Practice. You go and look at all the contextual writings from Edmund Burke and Nozick and Oakeshott and all these guys about what is conservatism. I said, well, look, you look at black people in America, we are the best example, and I said all these reasons why. So if you're a party that is to embrace conservatism and be the embodiment of conservatism in the electoral form, then you absolutely should be targeting black people, in my opinion, more than any other group. But that's neither here nor there. To answer the question, the fundamentals of the points that you made, I'm not surprised. I think it is key. I think this should be a wake-up call for my friends on the other side. Why are you losing African-Americans? What does that mean about the current standing of the Democratic Party? And then to me, as a black man who cares deeply about our community, yeah, I happen to be a conservative, I happen to be a Republican, but I am black. I can never change that. I care about the standing of our people. I care about where we're going. And to see black people say, you know what, it is time for us to start playing both sides of this coin like everybody else, I am in agreement with that, Tavis. I must be honest with you. And I hope we do so with strategy, and I hope we do so in ways that benefit us in the long run, because every other group in this country has done it for years. It is now time for us to say we need to get a lot more out of this system after everything we have gone through as a collective. Time is now.
0: No, here's the challenge for me. It's one thing for the GOP to see an opening right now with black voters and to engage in targeting those fellow citizens. It's another thing when those fellow citizens feel targeted by the Republican Party. So targeting is one thing. Targeted is something else. And that's the disconnect for me, that there's so many of us who feel targeted right now by the Republican Party, certainly by those Donald Trump policies. There's a disconnect. So you can target us all day long in terms of trying to pull us into your fold, but we feel targeted by your policies. What am I missing in this disconnect?
1: Yeah, let me address that. By having black voters who happen to identify as Republican now means, Tavis, in the electoral sense, we can now exert real pressure. Now, what do I mean? Let's say you're a black community of people who live in whatever city in the United States of America, and there is a Republican incumbent. Now, because we are whatever percent of their voting block, you can now say, now, wait a minute here. You guys have passed policies. You have adopted policies that have infringed upon the rights of black Americans, whether that's economically, historically, academically. You can go all down the list of things that could be applicable to my statement. And you can now say, well, you know, 25% of us now vote Republican. And 25% of us now have the raw power, now I'm talking numbers, to decide which way the House is going to go, to decide if this Republican senator is going to win this seat or not. So you may have whatever views you may want on us as a collective, but now we have the ability through our vote to decide where power goes in this country, because now we're not 95% one way. I'm just telling you, Tavis, having worked on a ton of campaigns, when you have that type of impact electorally, locally, statewide, and nationally, parties will listen. Because at the end of the day, they only care about themselves. They only care about winning the next election, maintaining power. But when you realize a demographic can impact the power of balance in this country, then you say, you know, we have to start listening. We don't have a choice. Because they're going to impact whether or not we maintain the House or whether or not we win the presidency. And so that's the way I look at it, to answer your question, when you say, well, wait a minute here. They're taking policies, sure, Mike, without harming a lot of us. My response is, Tavis, I recognize it, number one. And in many ways, I think you're right. And my solution is, we can't just sit back and do nothing for 4 years or 2 years if it's a House race. But what we can do is, by the sheer size of our population in this country, start moving our vote around strategically to say, if you do this, we will make sure you lose seats.
0: It is fascinating, 250 years in, that this data point is out now. That suggests that there is an opening that Republicans are trying to seize in terms of African-American voters. And again, in case you are just tuning in, Republican identification amongst black folk has climbed the mid to high teens in the most recent Gallup poll. He mentioned that article that Ashley Etienne, a friend of this program, as he's on here from time to time, he mentioned that article that she sent him about the Republican Party registration with black folk in the state of Texas. I mean, Texas is an outlier in a variety of ways, but I come back to that because, in case you didn't hear this, I mentioned earlier on the program today, Donald Trump has announced that the GOP will have its first ever midterm convention. We do this every 4 years, but now they're doing a midterm convention. It's announced for Dallas, Texas, September the 9th and 10th. There's that news in case you missed it. More with Sir Michael Singleton when we come forward on Tavis Smiley.
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0: Tavis Smiley and Dr. Sarah L. Webb discussing her new book. It's called Colorism, The Politics of Skin Tone and How We Get Free. I know that your work and your witness is aimed at, you know, moving us toward a world that is free from this kind of stigma and discord, a world that's more liberated, a world that's more loving. That's the end game. I get that. And yet I wonder whether on any issue, much less this issue, you see us actually moving in any way in that direction.
3: I actually do. I see that, you know, when we look at the algorithms and what gets clicks, it's always the most sensational things and the most frightening things. Mm-hmm. And so I think we have a natural negativity bias as humans, right? It's evolutionary, I think, mm-hmm. that whatever looks like danger or looks like it might be a threat, we have to lean in and pay attention. But I think with the level of access and the level of exposure that we have now, you know, and people say like it's the least informed generation ever, but I think we have like a lot of access at our fingertips. And so what I see is for the first time, a generation of people who can prioritize things like mental health, who can prioritize things like personal development and how to have difficult conversations and how to foster repair and healing within communities. And I don't think that prior generations of people of any race, but I know in my community as a Black American, our ancestors didn't have the capacity or the resources or just the opportunity to really prioritize these things in our lives. We were really trying to survive, you know, mm-hmm. a much harsher, much more violent society at the time. And so I see progress in that way, and that things have gotten to a place where more masses of people are being exposed to things like Black history, whether it be on social media or being able to pull up something online and say, I now know something. I have access to an educator or a teacher that I would not have had before. And again, I think there's a lot of emotional pain and a lot of emotional psychological wounding around an issue like colorism, because it's so intertwined with family and friend dynamics. And so our willingness to do things like therapy and counseling, and whether it be traditional therapy or alternative forms of therapy, this generation, the younger generations, are far more open to those things. And so I think we're going to continue to see progress, even if it's slow going.
0: When we come forward with Dr. Webb, I want to close this conversation where she begins her book with a beautiful poem by Gwendolyn Brooks, who I think doesn't get the love that she deserves. I was honored to speak at Gwendolyn Brooks' funeral and called her a friend and the first Black to win a Pulitzer Prize. It's a powerful quote from Gwendolyn Brooks that she uses to open the book, and I want to just have her read that to you and explain why she chose it as the opening graph, as it were, in this particular text. Our remaining moments, Dr. Sarah L. Webb, when we come forward on Tavis Smiley.
2: And the top-rated African-American talk show host in the nation, according to Talkers Magazine. You're tapped in with Tavis Smiley right now. Right now.
0: Sir Michael Singleton, I got a tight 90 seconds. You know how this works. I wish I had time to debate you on this. The future is always full of possibility. As long as you're breathing, there's possibility. But you got to unpack that word promising. Where do you see a promising future for Black people, given all the hell we're catching right now?
1: I see a promising future, Tavis, when I look at the data on academic attainment, on marriage rates, on the increase in entrepreneurship, and more successful businesses today owned by younger Black Americans than there were 15, 20, 30, 40 years ago. I look at patterns over time, and the patterns over time suggest that we are continuing to make progress. It is not fast enough for me. Right. I got to be honest about that. Right. It is not, for the reasons that you're worried about, by the way. So, Tavis, I acknowledge everything you're saying.
0: Yeah.
1: But brother, the stats say we are going in the right direction. And my generation, we're taking it to the next level. And I hope we keep fighting so we can get there faster. But man, I'm excited when I look at all of my peers, those who have college degrees and those who don't, about the creativity they bring to everything that they do and the success that's following. That's why I'm hopeful and excited about what's to come.
0: I'm out of time. I reiterate, though, optimism and hope ain't the same thing, number one. And number two, I believe that black folk 250 years in have learned to love this country in spite of, not because of. We are here. There are hurdles notwithstanding. Dr. West made that point. Connie made that point in his own way. Shermichael Singleton has also made that point. There you have it, 3 hours looking at America at 250 through our prism, through our lens. I'm grateful to Doc, to Connie, and to Shermichael. Shermichael, take care of that precious baby. I'll talk to you soon.
1: I will, Tavis. Thanks, brother. God bless you, man.
0: Good to have you on this program. Just like that, 3 hours are gone. Thanks for tuning in, and as always, keep the faith.